know? Don't you know the big D is burning? Anything in the world Lil Johnny can do. My hometown burning down to the ground. West her and fear now. Well, it started on 12 and Claremont that morning. I just don't know what it's all about. Well, it started on 12 and Claremont that morning. I don't know what it's all about. The fire wagon kept coming. Sniper just wouldn't let him put it out. Firebomb busting all around me. And soldier was everywhere. Oh, firebomb falling all around me. And soldier standing everywhere. I could hear the people screaming, siren fill the air. I don't know what the trouble is. I can't stay around to find it out. I don't know what the trouble is this morning. I just can't stay around to find it out. Taking my wife and my family.

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Yes, yes, I can hear the farmer. He said, let's get out of here.

me as a spark of life. 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I'm a real gone lover. I want everybody to know. Oh yeah. Ooh, do be da, yeah. Now you fellas gone and settle down with one. Man, you know you're missing all the fun. Shuck, I don't have to argue to stay out late. Cause I'm a real gone lover, boy. And I'm a bone that way.

0: With dangerous heat settling into northwest Arkansas, the city of Fayetteville is reminding residents to take precautions. The city's warm weather response provides cooling shelters and other resources when temperatures or the heat index reach 100 degrees or higher. Officials also urge people to stay hydrated, check on vulnerable neighbors, and never leave children or pets in parked vehicles. Animal Services is also reminding pet owners to protect animals from extreme heat and hot pavement. More information is available on the city of Fayetteville's website.
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back, don't let me fall. 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A kicking motor scooter, don't you know? He's a kicking motor scooter, I wouldn't tell you no lie. 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Use an unusual motor scooter, don't you know? 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Unusual motor scooter.

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0: I put in 70 miles of driving for this little tete-a-tete, Maroto. So you better not be wasting my time.
1: It's no waste, Crockett. I got something I want to share.
0: You got something to spill? 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
1: You want tough cop? 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
0: You got 30 seconds before I walk out of here. Now, what did you want me for?

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My name is Mike. Once again, it's time for 2 hours, the best rock, the best new wave music you've ever heard. Ladies and gentlemen, welcome to the Black Lodge. Going back to 1982, you just got done listening to The Fix with Red Skies. The Fix were one of those bands in the early 80s that got a lot of airplay at MTV here in America. Surprisingly, they were not that big in their homeland of England. And starting the show off tonight, 8 o'clock. From their classic 1975 album, In Through the Outdoor, Robert Plant, Jimmy Page, John Paul Jones, the late, great John Bonham, In the Evening. I hope everybody's having a wonderful evening out there. Hope everybody's staying cool. Triple digits all weekend here at our home base of Northwest Arkansas. Of course, if you might be listening to me online somewhere, I want you to know that. Got some good stuff lined up for you this week. It's a regular good old show. Got Elvis Costello coming up for you. Got a deep cut from the Long Run album from the Eagles that I haven't played here in a while. Let's keep it going now. It's The Police on the Black Lodge.

KPSQ's Black Lodge, Mike here with you, broadcasting from the third floor of the Graduate Hotel in beautiful, beautiful downtown Fayetteville. Going back to 1979's The Long Run, you just got done listening to the Eagles with The King of Hollywood. Before that, also from 79, from the album Armed Forces, Elvis Costello and the Attractions with Accidents Will Happen. And we started that set of Black Lodge Rock Off with The Police off of their 78 debut, the track Can't Stand Losing You. And I'd like to remind you here that support for KPSQ comes from Graduate Fayetteville. Located just off the downtown public square, Graduate Fayetteville offers comfortable accommodations and a unique atmosphere inspired by the local community. 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

KPSQ's Black Lodge. Mike here with you, broadcasting live from the third floor of the Graduate Hotel. Beautiful downtown Fayetteville. That's a tune right there you're only going to hear right here on the Black Lodge. David Bowie. Title track off of 75, Station to Station. That tune right there goes back to the original Black Lodge that was heard on another radio station here in Fayetteville. The original Black Lodge going back to 2001, hosted by the one and only Tim Dodd. Of course, as he was called back in those days, Dr. Landy. If you were there, you know exactly what I'm talking about. And this is KPSQ, Community Radio for Fayetteville. This is the Black Lodge. And you know what? If you want to hear a great show that literally sounds like a party, you're going to hear some great stuff. You're going to hear, you might hear some They Might Be Giants. You might hear an old school rap tune like Rob Bass and DJ Easy Rock. You might hear a new track by Jesse Wells. You might hear just an 80s pop hit. And you want to be listening to The Aux tomorrow night, 10 o'clock. Right here on KPSQ. And of course, before the Aux, take a trip down the rabbit hole. Feed Your Head, DJ Dawn. 1 hour of great deep cut psychedelic rock, Woodstock era rock. Check it out tomorrow night at 9 o'clock. And of course, a great way to wind down your Friday evenings, the Soundboard with Clint. 3 hours of great jam band era live rock, midnight to 3 a.m. right here on KPSQ. Got some music coming up for you from Rush. Got some Thin Lizzy. Right now, here's Roxy Music on the Black Lodge.

The knife sharpened, tip-toe.

KPSQ's Black Lodge. Mike here with you. Genesis there, going back to 81. The title track off of their first ever top 10 album here in the U.S. The title track, the song, Abacab. Playing on that track, Phil Collins, vocals, drums, Mike Rutherford, guitars, and Tony Banks, keyboards and synthesizers. Released in the fall of 1981, Abacab hit number 7 on the album chart here in the U.S. Like I said before, giving Genesis their first ever top 10 album here in the States. Before that, from their legendary release from 69, Let It Bleed, The Stones with Midnight Rambler. We also heard Yes, going back to 78's Tormato with On the Silent Wings of Freedom. We heard a song that was originally released in 1981 in the UK, where it was a minor hit. Found success here in the US 2 years later in 83, The Stray Cats. The Stray Cat Strut. Also heard Rush back there from 78's Hemispheres with Circumstances. Thin Lizzy off of 79's Black Rose, Do Anything You Want To. And also from 79, we started that set of Black Lodge Rock off with Roxy Music, going back to their album Manifesto with Angel Eyes. And a good evening to you, ladies and gentlemen. 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My name is Mike. It's time for hour number 2 of 2 hours of the best rock, the best new wave music you've ever heard. Ladies and gentlemen, the Black Lodge rolls on with music from Frank Zappa and the Mothers of Invention.

0: 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On roof.
1: That's roof. And that's how quick that song ends. It's the Black Lodge. Mike here with you. Broadcasting live from the third floor of the Graduate Hotel here in beautiful downtown Fayetteville. That was Frank Zappa and the Mothers of Invention, going back to 1975's One Size Fits All with the track Inca Roads. Playing on that, the late great Frank Zappa. All guitars, the late great George Duke. Keyboard, synthesizers, lead vocals, Napoleon Murphy, Brock. Flute and vocals, Chester Thompson. Drums, Tom Fowler, bass, and Ruth Underwood. That's right. On percussion vibes, Miranda, and a big shout out to that ASU. Whoa, don't want to say that. A good shout out tonight to the University of Arkansas Razorback Drumline. If you are listening, if anybody out there is listening, it's on the U of A Drumline. You have a former member right here on the air. That's right. I was section leader back in 1990. I'm not going to say what year. If you know me, you know. If not, good luck finding it out. Let's carry on now in the Black Lodge with Rainbow

KPSQ's Black Lodge, Mike here with you. Broadcasting live from the third floor of the Grudge Hotel here in beautiful downtown Fayetteville. From their 1976 album, Rainbow Rising. You just got done listening to the group Rainbow. All 8 minutes of the epic track, Stargazer. Of course, handling the vocals on that, the late, great Ronnie James Dio. And keeping time on drums, the late, great Cozy Powell. It's all right now. You want to check out a heavy album from the 70s. It's been almost kind of forgotten. Check out Rainbow Rising. Good stuff. And this is the Black Lodge. If you ever want to hear anything, give me a call here in the studio, 479-966-4667. That's 479-966-4667. Let's keep it going now with The Who.

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Of course, the band Missing Persons, made up of former Frank Zappa band members Terry Bozzio on drums, Warren Cucurello on lead guitar, Patrick O'Haron on bass, Dale Bozzio on vocals. And of course, back in the day when Terry Bozzio was playing with Zappa, Zappa would refer to him as Little Terry Ted, that cute little drummer. On some very memorable live occasions. And Warren Cucurello had a brief stint in Zappa's band, but it was very, very memorable. Since he was Italian, Zappa referred to him as Sophia Warren. Even though Cucurello had a brief time in Zappa's band, he is all over the 79 album Joe's Garage. Of course, Warren Cucurello would later go on to join Duran Duran. Still got two more here for you on the Black Lodge. Let's keep it going until 10. Here's Honeymoon Suite.

KPSQ's Black Lodge. Mike here with you, wrapping it up tonight with Rush. Go back to 91's Roll the Bones with Ghost of a Chance. Before that, you heard Honeymoon Suite. Go back to 1986 with Feel It Again. And I am Mike. That just about does it for me. I am out of here. This has been the Black Lodge. 2 hours of the best rock, the best new wave music that you've ever heard. You can catch the Black Lodge replay Tuesday nights, 10 to midnight. And you can also catch me with the wonderful Aaron Suddeth, the Mike and Aaron Music Show, Wednesday mornings, right after 9, right here on KPSQ. I am Mike. Until next week, good night, everybody, and bye-bye out there.

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1: Welcome. 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

0: 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I am your captain for this intergalactic musical voyage, DJ Charles Ray, and I got the ultimate soundtrack to take you places you've probably been or never been before. Now, I wouldn't just bring you the beats without the stories behind them. That's where our resident music Googler steps in. 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
1: Hey, thank you for joining us today. That's right, Bantanos Radio is not just about the music and the beats. It's also about the stories and the facts behind the music. So during these 2 hours, I'll be looking up some facts, some stories about the lyrics, the artists, the places these artists are from, to share with you on the show.
0: True indeed. 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So keep it locked right here, y'all, on Bantanos Radio. Check it out. Yeah.

Giuseppe.

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Now, Shakara. They call her Shakara Loji. We get a song for them.

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0: Yeah, that was a track by Loj and Washi Fire. The name of the track is called Tenor, which is a Washi Fire remix. And before that, you heard Odeon Iroje. Did I say that right, BB?
1: I don't know. We'll say yes.
0: Yeah, the name of the track is called Identify With Your Root. And you can find that from the album called Down to Earth. You spell it as O-D-I-O-N. J-E. I think it's called Iru OJ. Well, you know, let me look it up some more, and probably next time I can say it better than how I butchered this time. I know I played his tracks before. Before that, you heard Fela Kuti, Africa 70, and the name track is called Shikara Oloj. And that's from the album called Shikara. And then before that, you heard Young John. The name track is called Olumelu. And before that, we open up with a track by Ku DJ. And the name track is called Za Diubuya. And that's from the album called We Don't Play the Same. Let me scroll some more to read the rest. G Comb 2. Yeah, and I love G Comb, and I missed it, and I hope it can bounce back just as strong as you know, Emma Piano, based in South Africa. You know, that's where it's originated from. So yeah, y'all, BB with the facts, so listen up.
1: Yes, I have interesting facts about three of the artists. So three of the artists that just play are connected and have something in common. That's Young John, Odeon Iroje, and Fela Kuti. First, all three of them are from Nigeria. And Young John is a Nigerian singer, songwriter, and producer. He first became known as a music producer. So he has worked with artists such as Olamide, Lil Kesh, and Davido. So for a while, that's how he was known, and he was famous for being a DJ. And then he's even received awards for being a DJ, such as Producer of the Year and African Producer of the Year. In 2022, Young John released his first single as a recording artist and became signed to a label, I believe Chocolate Music City. That's the name of the label he was signed to. And so Odeon Iroje was first known as a producer, so that's what they have in common. They both started their career as music producer, and he had released, and then Odeon Iroje also released his own music and released an album. In the 1970s and early 80s, Odeon Iroje was considered the number one music producer in Nigeria. He is credited as being the man who signed Fela Kuti to EMI Nigeria. So that's his connection with the third artist, with Fela Kuti. So Odeon produced all of Fela Kuti's early material from 1970 to 1973. And he's also worked and produced music for many of the artists that were signed to EMI Nigeria at that time. And the last interesting fact is that, yes, Odeon Iroje only released one album. That's the album where the song Charles Play is from. And that album blends many music genres, including disco, Nigerian rap, Afro-funk, and juju music.
0: True indeed, true indeed. And so let's keep it going with the music. And underneath us right now, we're playing a track by T-No, and it's called No Vi. Check it out right here at Bantanas Radio. We got more music for you. Yeah, check it out. Yeah.

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It's a process, and it's documented through projects. I've never been hard pressed to kick it with the in crowd. I became the in crowd. I'm the shit now. Watch me. Might sound a bit cocky, but these motherfuckers.

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You can find catastrophe listening to K-Day. My G-Pops told me everybody has a heyday. He also told me, Rico, that the devil is amongst us. And now I hear the internet brainwashing youngsters, brainwashing grown folks. 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

0: one of the hottest that'll hit the mic. If you go do it right. SF90 with the chinky eye. Sock it to my pocket like John Rocket. Laying low 12 on my back like John Stockton. Gucci Link 88 like who copping. Just for the kit on the coupe cost $2. Make a juice and I'm on the count a couple dollars like the Palo Santo. Toss on some midnight. If I ain't getting to it, I don't sleep right. Can't stop now, gotta keep fighting.
1: You can take it either way you want to. You can take it if you want to be like me.

0: Yeah, you're vibing with Bantunas Radio with DJ Charles Ray and BB Mwamba. We're here to give you global music for all occasions, and what you just heard is a track by Larry June along with Currency and The Alchemist. The name track is called Palo Santo. They're from the album called Spiral Staircases. And before that, you heard Tash from The Alcoholics, the legendary Alcoholics, and See For Yourself, producer. And the name track is called Attention Is a Drug. And yo, it's nice to hang out with these guys when they came to visit Little Rock. And you know, glad to see them and hung out with them, man. Very interesting couple to hang out with, you know. Just keep me laughing all night, you know. So yo, big shout outs to Tash and See For Yourself. And also big shout outs to Jason the Hater and DJ IV, you know, saying, for bringing Gifty Simpson and Tash and See For Yourself down to Little Rock. And yeah, but later, you just heard before Tash is Gifty Simpson, and the name track is called R.I.P. from this album called Detroit Sun. And big shout outs to Gifty Simpson for coming down and perform in Little Rock, Arkansas. And set it off by Busta Rhymes and Jay Dilla, rest in peace. The name track is called Spaz, and they're coming from the album called Diligence 2. And yeah, so very expected album that's coming out. Alright, so Phoebe, any words?
1: Yes, quick facts about some of the artists you just played. So Tash is originally from Columbus, Ohio, and he relocated to LA, where he formed or he became a member of The Alcoholics. So in 2026, he released his first EP in 17 years. And that includes that track, Attention Is a Drug. I really like the lyrics of that track. So Attention Is a Drug, and everybody's on it. That's really the times we live in.
0: And plus, he used the sample of Excursions from A Tribe Called Quest from the album Low End Theory. And the remix of the Attention Is a Drug, it's a featured Q-Tip on there, along with King T, along with the other members of Alcoholics and Safari and others. So check it out, y'all.
1: And then Gifty Simpson is from Detroit, Michigan, and he's signed to Stone Throw Records, and he's worked a lot with Jay Dilla and Madlib, Black Milk, and yes, those were a few facts about the artist you just played.
0: Yeah, he ain't playing with those beats, man. He picked the right beats to rap off of. So, yeah, we got more for you. Bantunas Radio, y'all, support station and support us. And to give you global music for all occasions, y'all. And check it out, y'all. We'll be right back after these cool messages from the station. Indeed.

0: 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You found us. 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
1: 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And support us and we got your back, you know what I'm saying? 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Underneath us right now, we're playing a track by Sam Interface and Gafachi. The name track is called Don't Stop with us, Bantunauts Radio. Y'all check it out.

Salut, salut à tout le monde, c'est Celestial, Highman General. 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Shoo.

0: Ija Neja. And before that, you heard Davido along with No 11 or No Number 11. The name track is called Gimme That Ting. And then I played a track by Sam Interface along with Gafachi, along with, well, the name track is called Don't Stop, y'all. So don't stop with us, Van Tenaz Radio. So we got some fact for you. DD will let you know, I think. So she said no, but let's see what she's going to say about this, though.
1: Yes, actually, I don't have facts about this part of the show, this segment, but it was good to hear some songs. There was some Afrobeat song that are a bit older, like 2016 for the Mr. Easy song, and JC song is also a little bit older, but no, I don't have any facts.
0: That's cool. So underneath us right now, we're playing a track from the soundtrack of Wild Style, that movie, the original motion picture soundtrack of Wild Style. The name track is called Subway Theme. So we're going to continue with more music from Van Tenaz Radio, y'all.

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0: in his original state.
1: Assalamu alaikum.
2: So, you're a philosopher?
3: Yes. Yes. Yes. Yes. Yes.

0: Yo, yo, you just heard some of the greatest songs that came out back in 88, 89. And namely, what you just heard is by Big Daddy Kane. Ain't No Half Step in the name of the track from the album Long Live the Kane. And before that, you heard the legendary Boogie Down Productions headed by KRS-One, My Philosophy. And the name of the album from that is By All Means Necessary. And before that, you heard Jazzo along with Jay-Z. That's when Jay-Z first just blessed the mic on a record. And the name track is called The Originators. And that's from the album called To Your Soul. And to set it off is by Poor Righteous Teachers. And the name of the track is called Time to Say Peace. From the album called Holy Intellect. Yes, what you got to say on this, BB?
1: So yes, first I have facts about Jazzo. So he is known also by the stage name The Jazz or Big Jazz. Is a rapper, record producer, and Charles mentioned Jay-Z. So he's also known as the mentor, fellow Brooklyn rapper Jay-Z. Let's see. So he's originally from Brooklyn, and his influences, he cites. So the people that it says influenced him includes Grandmaster Caz, and he's influenced many other artists. And then another interesting fact is that at least two of the songs in this set were released in 1988. My Philosophy by KRS-One, and then Big Daddy Kane.
0: Ain't No Half Step.
1: It was also released in 1988. So I looked up 1988 in hip-hop to see what else was released that year. As far as singles, LL Cool J, Going Back to Cali, was released in 1988.
0: True that.
1: It Takes Two by Rob Bass and DJ Easy Rock.
0: True that.
1: As far as albums, let's see. So many albums were released that year.
0: Powerful year, man.
1: Yes. Yeah. Life Is Too Short by Too Short. Yep. Making Trouble by Ghetto Boys.
0: Yep.
1: Going Off by Biz Markie. Is the DJ, I'm the Rapper by DJ Jazzy Jeff Fresh and the Prince. Fresh Prince.
0: Yep.
1: MC Light, Life as a Rock.
0: Yep.
1: And so many more. And
0: Audio 2. I think the name of the album is... let me think. What's the name of the album?
1: Audio 2?
0: Yeah, I think it's called I Don't Care, the album.
1: I don't see it on this list, so I don't know. But Ice Power by Ice-T.
0: Ice-T, yep.
1: Swice by Sir Mix-a-Lot.
0: Yep.
1: There's another one. Oh, Follow the Leader by Eric B. and Rakim.
0: Yes. That's the one.
1: Assault with the Deadly Pepper.
0: Yep.
1: That's Salt and Pepper.
0: Powerful album.
1: And NWA.
0: Straight Out of Compton.
1: Same year.
0: What a year.
1: Yes. And I just saw that Will Smith released a podcast about the year 1988. He called it The Class of 88. And I think it's available on Amazon. So I think it'll be interesting to listen to it. It's probably talking about the 1988 year in hip hop in 1988. So,
0: yeah, man, that was a dope year. I was there. I was a little kid, probably 13, 14,
1: yeah.
0: Something like that. You know, just hanging on. You know, and you know, the year of Public Enemy, the year of
1: yes. Did I say Public Enemy? Yes.
0: They was out at the time. Man, a lot of cats, man. It's just Stetsasonic.
1: Dougie Fresh,
0: of course. Slick Rick. You know, it was, man, we were fed some good music at that time, you know. Not to take away what music today, but back then, man, it's magical years, 88. Especially when My Philosophy came out. Man, can't tell us nothing. You know, it inspired a lot of groups that was out at that time. You know, so we appreciate these rappers and groups that came out that year. But yeah, so let's continue on with some more grooves and things, you know what I'm saying? So we got more for you, Bantanas Radio. So hang tight with us, and we got you covered. So thank you for listening, and we'll be right back. Probably let's just say goodbye now. Stay tuned for the next program, and you know,
1: come just, back next week.
0: Yeah, come
1: same
0: back
1: time,
0: next week.
1: Same channel.
0: Take care of each other and be safe out there, y'all. And see you back on the radio. All right. Enjoy the sounds right now with us. The name of the track is called Tri Format by the Campetas, along with Africanas and Movimento, right here on Bantanas Radio. Check it out.

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Here are three ways. 1. Tell a friend. You probably know at least one person who would love this show. Tell that person about us. 2. 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

This time in the Global Village, we will celebrate National Women's Day in Tunisia with some women artists from that country. And also in conjunction with our Steel Pan Month, we'll highlight some pan women as well. We'll get things underway with music from one of the artists from Tunisia. This is music from Emil as we begin this visit to the Global Village.

0: We're highlighting some women, this time here in the Global Village, including apparently the Lily of the West, a wonderful version of that traditional tune, and that from a recent release from the McDades, some Canadian siblings and friends who bring actually kind of a world touch to a lot of traditional music that they do. Their latest one called Thread the Light, and the Lily of the West was what we heard from that. We heard Taj Mahal as well, teamed up with the Culture Musical Club of Zanzibar, one of the longest-running ensembles in Zanzibar, and they did an album together called Muktano, and we heard the title track of that. We also heard music from Parisi Karimi Molan, originally from Iran, now based in Canada, and teamed up with the group Tirani Drom for a recent release called Unveiled, one that came out this past spring, and an opportunity for her to perform the music that she has loved for her entire life and was not able to perform at home. Farangi Pasch was the piece that we heard from that album, and we started with some music from Emel from Tunisia, who actually had some of her music very closely associated with Arab Spring and became internationally known, based actually in the U.S., and we heard a piece from her called Hudwan or Calm. As we are actually marking National Women's Day in Tunisia, it's celebrated every year in honor of a law that was passed in 1956 that granted women new rights, and each year that is celebrated. And we're celebrating that here in the Global Village. Also throughout this month, we're celebrating Steel Pan Month in honor of the national instrument of Trinidad and Tobago. We'll take a short break, and when we return, we'll dip into a marvelous set called Pan Woman that featured music from a number of different ensembles that featured women, either as singers or pan players. And we'll hear the group Pandigenous with a song called Culture when we return in just a minute. Then we're back here in the Global Village.
1: 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The voices behind the microphones are often the voices of your neighbors or friends who have offered their love for music, the arts, and talents for storytelling as a gift for you, the listener. 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

0: some global chamber folk. And I guess might be a good description of the music that the Medusa Quartet does. There is new music from their album Weaving Gold in Broken Places, a piece called Vulgar Bulgar, music from the Medusa Quartet. We also heard the group Sinamuso, bringing together women from both Mali and Finland, and bringing their musical influences together as well. Sorayo is the piece that we heard, a traditional tune that they did on their album Nusca Cineret. We also heard Calypso Rose out of Trinidad, who started writing songs when she was 13 and then just kept going, credited with 1,000 or so songs and almost 24 albums to her credit as well. From the Soca Diva album, an album that Eddie Grant produced, we heard Columbus. And we started with the group Pandigenous from the Pan Woman album, part of the Marvelous Delos Caribbean Carnival series. And that particular album, as the name suggests, featuring groups that women have a prominent place in, either as players or somewhat rare thing to have vocalists as part of the Pan ensembles, but that was the case for Pandigenous, and we heard the tune Culture from them. As throughout this month, we're celebrating Steel Pan Month and getting to a little bit of music there from the Pan Woman set. We are also this particular time here in the Global Village marking National Women's Day in Tunisia. It's celebrated on this day to mark the occasion back in 1956 when a new code was passed that gave women a whole new array of rights. And we'll take a short break, and when we return, we'll hear another Tunisian singer, Amina. That is coming up in just a minute. Then we're back in the Global Village.
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avant folk rock ensemble by the name of Ersatzmusika. For a little time, they were based in Berlin and did a couple of albums for the Asphalt Tango label. One of them was called Voice Letter, and we just heard E Kalina from that, music from Ersatzmusika. We also heard quite an intriguing new set from Mexican Institute of Sound and the Meridian Brothers, their electro cumbia stuff, bringing together Mexican and Colombian cumbia, and doing it in tribute to a fellow who was one of the pioneers in introducing more electronic sounds into cumbia, the album called Rudio Trovar. And we heard Cumbia Beckiana from that, and it is so titled because it has as a special guest Beck, who also appears on another track on that album. Cumbia Beckiana from Mexican Institute of Sound and the Meridian Brothers. And we started with music from Amina from her Yalil album with Nela. And another of the artists from Tunisia that we're featuring for National Women's Day in Tunisia. And with that, just about out of time for this visit to the Global Village. Full playlist for this show, for all of our shows, actually. Information about upcoming programs, world music news, videos, our top 40 new releases list to see what interesting new world albums are out. 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Global Village, a production of KMUW, Wichita Public Radio. I'm Chris Heim. Thanks for being with us here in the Global Village. One last one for our Steel Pan Month and for our celebration of women artists this time. This is a piece called Pan Woman, performed by the Steel Pan Orchestra Exodus, as we make our exodus this time from the Global Village.

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1: Welcome to Catch the Flow. I'm your host, Marcus Johnson. And for the next 2 hours, we're going on a lifestyle journey in music where we feature jazz, both straight and smooth. We have the old school, new school, Brazilian flow, and we really just go on a journey all over the place and wrap up the show with our fourth set, which is the best in lo-fi, chill hop, and jazz hop. On your radio dial, we call it the lounge set. Now, how can we do all of this? We can do it because it's FLO with no W, and that means for the love of. It's for the love of life, for the love of music, and for the love of making our days flow just a little bit better. Well, let's get right into this with trumpeter Lynn Roundtree. Out to all the bros out there of Omega Psi Phi. It's one of your frat out there doing his thing. I am so proud of this guy. I see him all around the world. See him in airports here or there. And the name of this tune is Fluid, and that's exactly how he keeps it. It's Lynn Roundtree. It's Catch the Flow. I'm your host, Marcus Johnson. Enjoy.

Boney James, Into the Blue. Before that, yours truly and My Girl Mesa with Hold On. Antoine Gibson and Judah Seeley with I-20 East. The Brand New Heavies with Keep Together. And Lynn Roundtree started off the show with Fluid. Let's keep it going. Here's a little French Kiwi Juice with Skyline. You're listening to Catch the Flow, and I'm your host, Marcus Johnson.

0: Lewis Cole right there with Thinking. It's Catch the Flow. I'm your host, Marcus Johnson. Before that, Najee featuring Rory Ayers, Vibing with Ayers, and French Kiwi Juice with Skyline. That wraps the first set of this show. The second one is on the other side of this break with the little David Sanborn. Yeah, though, so don't touch that dial.
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0: It's the second set of Catch the Flow, and we're going to get it started with a little David Sanborn and Chicago song. For me, this is one of the first kind of contemporary jazz songs that started it off for me in this realm of what we do. You know, everybody, I don't want anybody getting in their feelings or anything else like that. David Sanborn can play, man. And Marcus Miller doing a lot of the production on the stuff. And Chicago song is one of them. And that bass line, you know, that's so awesome. And here it goes. It's Catch the Flow, and this is how David Sanborn gets his Chicago song on.

Moonchild with All the Joy. You're listening to Catch the Farm, your host Marcus Johnson. Before that, Arun Shenoy and Matt Shell featuring Kelly O'Donohue and Sam Ayavo with About Time. Foreplay with 101 Eastbound. David Sanborn started off the second set with Chicago Song. We're going to keep it flowing. Here's Arturo Sandoval with Salt Peanuts. You're listening to Catch the Flow and Enjoy the Flow.

Herbie Hancock, Sun Touch. Before that, oh, Marcia Mangabaria. And you know what? I hope somebody can call me or just send me an audio of how to pronounce that properly, because I know I could be killing it or butchering it, because, you know, I don't know the exact pronunciations. But I know this, the name of that song, Parati, that song is so beautiful, man. And I say it every time we play it, and we play it often because of that. That puts you in a place. And the Brazilian covers are like a thing too. She has some of those, Michael Jackson, Earth, Wind & Fire, her version of September. Man, we're going to get those on here, right, E? That's right, Eric. Before that, Arturo Sandoval and Salt Peanuts. That wraps the third set of Catch the Flow. We have the fourth set. Oh, excuse me. That's the second set. We have the third set coming ahead. I'm moving too fast over here because we have to feature something from the new record, a little climb check coming on the other side of this break. It's Catch the Flow, and I'm your host, Marcus Johnson.

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1: It's the third set of Catch the Flow. Are you ready? I'm Marcus Johnson, and I play piano and play my keys and everything else. And I'm 23 CDs into this, working on the 24th, multiple, you know, top 10 Billboard tracks and everything. Like, they're not tracks, but actually albums, because I used to count how many you sold, not how many spins you got, right? So that's a little wink, wink thing for those who know, you know. And this is a new track off of my upcoming project Journey, and it is called Climb Check, and goes in line with what you have to do once you rotate off of a runway and you get about 500 feet off the ground. You have to do your climb check to make sure everything's rolling so you can keep on going, or sometimes you may have to turn around. Nothing wrong with that, but you find that out in the climb check. This is how I, Marcus Johnson, get my flow on. Enjoy.

0: say he's the first one.
1: Yeah, no,
0: yeah.
1: Shall I see you in a couple of days?
0: Yeah, I'll drop it tomorrow. Thanks for coming.

Moses, you feed you till tomorrow. It's Catch the Flow. I'm your host, Marcus Johnson. Before that, Tom Mish and Yusuf Diaz with Julie Amangos, The Roots and John Legend, Hard Times. And yours truly for my upcoming project with Climb Check. Let's keep it flowing. It's Gerald Albright and Kevin Tony with Hey Young World. 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Enjoy.

0: Wes Bird right there with Cashmere Clouds from Wes Bird's solo album Volume 1. Before that, D'Angelo and the Vanguard with Till It's Done. Before that, Jamiroquai with Little L. By the way, if you're a Jamiroquai fan, they have a new project coming out. And it may be out at the time of this, but I know it's coming out and they have a tour that's about to pop off. So I cannot wait to see the new stuff. I have been a D'Angelo. I've been a Jamiroquai fan. D'Angelo too, but a Jamiroquai fan for so long. So I can't wait to hear their new stuff. And Joe Albright and Kevin Tony started off the set with Hey Young World. Well, that wraps the regular show, the fourth set of Lo-Fi Chill Hop and Jazz Hop, otherwise known as the Lounge Set, is on the other side of this break. It's Catch the Flow, and I'm your host, Marcus Johnson.
1: 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Are you going to vote?
2: 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I don't think I'll have time today.
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0: Welcome to the fourth set. I'm so excited. You can hopefully hear the smile through me speaking right now, because this is where I get to have a little bit of extra fun playing the best in lo-fi, chill hop, and jazz hop on your radio dial. 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Well, let's get right into the flow with a little Pete Rock with Smooth Sailing. 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I'm your host, Marcus Johnson, and it's the Lounge Set.

Science Your Mind right there, The Land Of. Before that, Flo Fills, Incesta. Cap Kendricks with This One. Pete Rock, Smooth Sailing. And we're going to keep it flowing. Let's keep going with it with yours truly and my buddy Eric Fredrickson. He's our producer here, but he's also a producer, and we work together. He also plays drums, does sound. I mean, he's like all around. He's, you know, that's my guy, man. Super proud of him. Like my little bro, and not like, he's my little bro. I'll just claim it. And this is a tune we did in a remix, Masquerada, the remix from Flow Chill 3, Lo-Fi Jazz. 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I'm your host, Marcus Johnson, and it's The Lounge Set.

Platinum Pied Piper's Roy Ayers and Waheed Funk in the Hole, the Platinum Pied Piper's remix. Before that, Robot Orchestra, Thinking of You, Shihoko Harada, Heartbeat, Heartbreak, Potato Head People with Rituals, and Eric Fredrickson and Marcus Johnson, yours truly, with Masque Nada, the remix. That wraps the show, y'all, almost. We always end with a flow expression or a flow quote of the week. This week is no different. Here you go. Most people stress about stress before there is stress to stress about. Raise your hand. Wherever you are, you know you need to raise your hand. Put your left hand on the wheel if you're right-handed. Put your right hand on the wheel if you're left-handed. Raise that hand, right? I'm going to say that one again. Most people stress about stress before there is stress to stress about. And again, I've been talking about reading the Secrets of a Millionaire Mindset, right? And there's this whole general concept. It's even in my book. And there are those of us who get how to get where we are. You know, there's a reason and tons of reasons why I'm on the air, right? And we have Catch the Flow, and I take the chances to play things that some people, you know, maybe they don't know, right? Or maybe it's, well, it doesn't fit this and I don't want to get in trouble. Or maybe, you know, I don't want to make anybody upset. While there are other people who are like, that's not something to stress about. If they call you up and say they don't like it, we cannot play it again. But what about the opportunities that you miss because you stress up over a situation and you don't let go and you don't try it? And I always kind of equate this to like dating. What happened? What would have happened had you not said hey to her or hey to him, right? What happens if you don't say what's up to the person in the mirror and we got this, we're gonna do this today? You think that's like some outlandish, like, you know, whatever kind of stuff, right? That stuff is as real as it gets. Because you have to speak things into manifestation. And you can speak stress into manifestation. Something, it needs to be like, most people stress about

0: stress before there is stress to stress about, which causes the stress that or to manifest that they thought was going to manifest. How about that? There was no stress. You stressed about it before there was anything to stress about. Therefore, you created the thing that created the stress you were scared of and stressed about from the beginning. Versus, let's look at it from a positive cycle, right? Not the spiral down, but the virtuous cycle up. You know, I had faith about something that I was going to do before I actually saw it manifest. And because I was faithful and those actions and my vision created that thing that I was faithful about, then it manifested in the other things that I had no idea could manifest. You mean, there's this book, The Sabbath, and he talks about rest and the need for rest. And I think about this with faith as well. And he talked about the fact that this guy had a cow pastor. It was a group of nuns that had a cow pastor. And they let the cows roam. And they would roam all over the place. And the land basically was taxed. So the guy came in and said, you know what? Maybe you should just have them graze in this section. And then go over there and graze in that section. And then go over to the next section. And a funny thing happened. That year, they grew things that they had no idea were even planted in the ground. It was already there before time. That is how faith works in physical life for us as well. We're always still farmers, planting good ideas, planting faith, planting seeds. And when you do that, man, that is when you can have faith about things that you have vision about. Before the fact that they're manifested, which then manifests the things that you had faith and vision on, plus the other things that are positive byproducts of all that stuff. And will you have haters and people that are like, oh my God, why did you do that? You sure will. And do it anyway. And when you do that and you have that vibe, that there, y'all, that is the flow. And that is what I want for you. Yo, I'm back out on the road doing my thing. I was just in Busboys in Shirlington. Will be next week or this week on City Cruises with Washington, D.C.'s Office of Film, Television, and Cable. And then back to Busboys in Columbia. Then I start rolling California again, Bay Area. Also to Richmond, Baltimore, Keystone Corner, and many other things that'll pop up between now and then. Get ready for Flow Fest 2 in October. Excited about that. Yeah, if you want to find out information about what I'm doing, books, you know, candles, things like that, the Flow Store is now doing its thing. 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Always social media at MarcusJohnson360. I love you. I love you. I love you. And always do your flow. On behalf of myself and my main man, Eric, here, I just want to say we will catch you next time. Peace.
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1: Thanks for joining me here on Jazz with David Bassey. In high school, B3 organist Ron Oswanski was a precocious piano prodigy. He got his start on the accordion in his father's polka band in Toledo, Ohio. Toledo's the home of John Hendricks, so there was a lot of jazz around in Toledo, too, which led Oswanski to become a B3 organist in the style of Jimmy Smith, but also in the style of the ECM players like Keith Jarrett and Jan Garek. On Ukrainia Polka from December's Moon, Oswanski stretches out his polka chops with Clarence Penn, John Patitucci, and John Abercrombie.

As a teenager, trumpeter Lee Morgan moved to New York City to become a member of Dizzy Gillespie's big band. He followed that with a stint with the Jazz Messengers. He also was a recording artist through it all with Blue Note Records. I'm David Bassey. Lee Morgan, such a prolific songwriter and recording artist, often had his work shelved for a while so they could make some money on it. Here's Most Like Lee.

The album's called Cornbread. Billy Higgins at the drums, Larry Ridley bass, Herbie Hancock at the piano, Hank Mobley, Jackie McLean, and Lee Morgan in Lee's composition, Most Like Lee, Cornbread from Lee Morgan, and some classic music from Blue Note from the early 1960s. Here's a number that is a popular jazz number. It's called What's New. Comes from Johnny Burke and Bob Haggard.

0: The album At First Light on WJ3 Records, Justin Robinson with Sharp Radway Piano, Ameed Salim at the bass, and Jeremy Bean Clemens playing the drums. It's produced by Willie Jones III on June the 6th, 2017, and Justin Robinson At First Light. Preceding that, Lee Morgan from the album Cornbread, recorded the 18th of September 1965 and released in 1967. Herbie Hancock at the piano, Jackie McLean, Billy Higgins.
1: Hey, this is Clint from the soundboard. 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

celebrated by the New World Flamenco Festival. It's El Rubio, Jason McGuire, Terceto Cale, and the song Cale from the album, and Q Morrow. Preceding that, There Are Stars in Brooklyn, and the song The Doohow from Q Morrow. Two wonderful guitarists. Let's continue with more guitar, this time with a sultry vocalist named Kate Reed. The Heart Already Knows is the album, and this one has guitarist Larry Kuntz joining the vocalist for an original composition entitled Two Gray Rooms. Kate Reed, from her album The Heart Already Knows, and her composition,

This one features the music of Jim Hall and Jimmy Giuffre, and the number that we just heard called Looking Up, a Jim Hall composition, and Grammy winner Ted Nash at the saxophone and clarinet, Steve Cardenas at the acoustic guitar, Ben Allison at the bass, and Ben Allison's album Quiet Revolution, celebrating the music of Jim Hall

cry for no hipster. He knew what he signed up for. The look on the field, that run-down appeal.

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And when young becomes old, cool turns to cold. And that's when we'll see if the truth set him free. Until then, don't cry for no hipster. He had his day, he had his night. 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

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And in a world so square, with disasters everywhere, if you can't laugh at life, you're through. But if you have to cry,

in a trio setting, Belo Horizonte. It was recorded in Europe, and Mr. McLaughlin playing the jazz guitar, as he does so well, and mixes it with so many other styles. His band, the Mahavishnu Orchestra, played huge concerts in the 1970s. Thousands and thousands of people would show up to hear that band play the craziest music ever. Worldwide music. Yes. Let's listen now to a John McLaughlin composition that comes originally from the album Que Alegria.

the music of guitarist John McLaughlin, who got his start with Miles Davis, at least in the United States. Que Alegría is the album for Universal France, and Belo Horizonte, the song. Preceding that, Ben Sidran, Don't Cry for No Hipster, and Hank Jones, Don't Blame Me.

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1: Thanks for joining me here on Jazz with David Bassey. Lauren Henderson, Arame.

Let the Zoomers Drool by Duke Ellington and Johnny Hodges. I'm David Massey. What could very well be the answer to a trick question on television's Jeopardy is a song rediscovered by Rich DeRosa for the album Rediscovered Ellington. Dial the notes of the WDR Big Band. Join in.

Dick Oates on the alto, Gary Dial at the piano, the WDR Big Band, and Rich DeRosa conducting, arranging the Big Band, rediscovered Ellington and the song Let the Zoomers Drool by Ellington and Hodges. Well, here's one about the parlayer, someone who bets and continues to bet by wagering all. David Hazeltine, Ron Carter, and Al Foster.

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It's a Jack DeJohnette composition, Silver Hollow, recorded by bassist Chuck Dierdorf on an album recorded in Seattle for Origin Records. Mark Seals at the piano, Gary Hobbs at the drums, and Thomas Marriott on the flugelhorn, and Chuck Dierdorf's album Perception on Origin Records. Here's a beautiful number from veteran trumpeter Eddie Henderson, with Donald Harrison on the alto sax, Kenny Barron at the piano, Essiet Essiet playing the bass, and Mike Clark on the drums. Easy to be cool with a group like that. And that's the album, Be Cool. Cava Menzies wrote Night Ride, and let's listen now to Eddie Henderson at the trumpet.

Karma Sutra from Azar Lawrence, A Shortcut, Night Ride preceding that, from daughter of Eddie Henderson, Kava Menzies, and Eddie's recording of Night Ride from Be Cool. Preceding that, Perception, the album from bassist Chuck Dierdorf, and Silver Hollow on Origin Records.

Coming up on Jazz with David Bassi, it's composer Jim McNeely and a tune he wrote for the HR Big Band, the Frankfurt Radio Big Band, Cosmic Hodgepodge, from the album Barefoot Dances and Other Visions. We just heard Azar Lawrence, and Azar Lawrence recorded in Pasadena, California on September 1st, 2016, with Marvin Smitty Smith playing the drums, Jeff Littleton on the bass, and Benito Gonzalez playing the piano and keyboards. Azar Lawrence and his composition, Elementals. The title cut from his album from 2018 on High Note Records. Well, let's get into the music of Jim McNeely. This one features Thomas Heideprin playing the bass, Tony Lakatos on the tenor saxophone, Axel Schlosser at the trumpet, and Jean-Paul Hutschracker playing the drums. The Cosmic Hodgepodge, and a bunch of new compositions that McNeely wrote for an album called Barefoot Dances and Other Visions, recorded in September of 2014. And here it is.

the Frankfurt Radio Big Band, and music written by Jim McNeely. And in the liner notes, Jim says, "It takes a few years of writing for a band before you really get to know them. I could hear their sounds, imagine their improvising. I could hear how they laugh." Jim McNeely and Cosmic Hodgepodge.

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Jazz has almost as long of a history in Europe as it does in the United States. Here's three young superstars of the jazz world in Europe and an album called Freedom. I'm David Bassi, Jean-Michel Bilk, Francois Mouton, and Ari Honig on Motema Records and Miles Davis's Nardis.

Three musicians, letting the music decide, taking it where it'll take them. Freedom is the album of Motema, Jean-Michel Pilk, François Mouton, and Ari Honig, and Miles Davis is Nardis. Four musicians now, with a philosophy, humanity. They call themselves the Humanity Quartet. Joe Bimiola,

0: amalgamation of styles. Joel Fromm, Peter Bernstein, Sean Smith at the bass, and Leon Parker drums. This is Joel's composition, Jobimiola, from the band Humanity.
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Abaltava from Jazz Batah 2 and Chucho Valdez, the Grammy-winning pianist and a young band on Mack Avenue. Let's go back to a release from 2003. Saxophonist Kenny Garrett, and this one produced by bassist Marcus Miller and Mr. Garrett for Marcus Miller's Pork Pie Productions, out on Warner Brothers Records. It was a hit album, really. Standard of language for Kenny Garrett and his band. And being such an intense individual and such an intense saxophonist, Mr. Garrett needs a little time, maybe just a second, to catch his breath. And that's the title of this song, Just a Second to Catch My Breath.

an alto saxophonist who came into prominence with Miles Davis's band, the Kenny Garrett Quartet, with Chris Dave at the drums, Charnette Moffett bass, and Vernal Brown playing the piano, and the album called Standard of Language. The song, Just a Second to Catch My Breath, out on Warner Brothers and produced by Marcus Miller. Before that, it was an album called Jazz Bata on Mac Avenue Jazz. Pianist Chucho Valdez and a young band and a song called Obatala.

a song from one of the architects of bebop, Tad Dameron, and they called it Tad's Delight, and an album that really is a rarity in jazz, recorded over a period of an entire year. That one recorded June the 5th of 1956. The first cuts were recorded October 26th of 1955, and the last ones on September the 10th of 1956, so between October of 55 and September of 56, almost a year. Miles Davis at the trumpet, John Coltrane at the sax, Red Garland, Paul Chambers, and Philly Joe Jones. Interesting to note that March the 12th of 1955 is when Bird passed, Charlie Parker. Might have been a big time of reflection for Miles Davis. Who knows? Round about midnight, the Miles Davis Quintet.

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1: With dangerous heat settling into northwest Arkansas, the city of Fayetteville is reminding residents to take precautions. The city's warm weather response provides cooling shelters and other resources when temperatures or the heat index reach 100 degrees or higher. Officials also urge people to stay hydrated, check on vulnerable neighbors, and never leave children or pets in parked vehicles. Animal Services is also reminding pet owners to protect animals from extreme heat and hot pavement. More information is available on the city of Fayetteville's website.
2: A new government report found that Elon Musk's Department of Government Efficiency, or DOGE, vastly inflated how much money it claimed to save taxpayers. Huh. GAO found that DOGE couldn't provide information for 96% of purported savings from canceled federal contracts.
3: Oh, you don't say. 96%, eh?

0: From Pacifica Radio in Los Angeles, this is the Bradcast, as heard on KPFK 90.7 FM in LA and on dozens of other fine affiliate stations over both the public airwaves and the internets around the country and the world, blanketing planet Earth. I'm Brad Friedman, your friendly investigative blogger, journalist, troublemaker, muckraker, an all-around swell fellow, says me from bradblog.com. Welcome to the Bradcast. And by the time that many of you hear my voice today, our national debt may, for the very first time in our nation's history, top $40 trillion. Count them, $40
1: trillion. $40
0: trillion. Yeah, how about
1: with
0: that?
1: With a T. Yeah.
0: Now, yeah. Hi, Desi Duane.
1: Hi.
0: No, I don't. I got to say, I don't personally care all that much about the national debt because, among other reasons, the more important question is how much we are adding to it each year as compared to the gross domestic product and other important questions like that. But since Republicans like to pretend that they give a damn about the debt and the annual deficit, at least when Democrats are in charge.
1: Exactly.
0: I will note that Donald Trump and the Republicans are now on track to increase the national debt by a record number during any presidential term in American history. That after they begin Trump's second term with their Doge Bros trashing and slashing the federal government under the supposed idea of cutting waste, fraud, and abuse by the federal government to save taxpayer dollars. Well, they didn't. Doge actually cost the taxpayers money in all sorts of ways, which I will discuss with my guest momentarily. But the central point here for the moment is that Republicans do not care about the debt or the deficit, and certainly not waste, fraud, and abuse by the federal government. They don't now, and they never did before. And I do not believe that they ever, I'm not old enough to remember it, if there was a time when they did actually care about any of that. But while Donald Trump likes to break records, well, he's certainly doing that here. Breaking records for government spending and waste, fraud, and abuse of same. Before we get to my guest on all of this in various ways, a few examples from just this week in two scoops by the Washington Post and one from the New York Times that are really well detailed and really well reported. So I can only sort of skim the surface of each. But let's begin here with the Washington Post. The Trump administration plans to spend at least $900 million for construction projects on the White House grounds. That's nearly $1 billion, a significantly larger price tag than has been previously reported and one that would be covered primarily by taxpayers.
1: Surprise!
0: That according to records reviewed by the Washington Post. So you'll remember when Trump's ballroom wasn't going to cost the taxpayers one thin dime. Remember, you were supposed to be happy about it and thank him for it because he was doing such a great favor to the taxpayers. Well, it was all going to come from private donors and even from him, he suggested. Don't hold your breath. Well, never mind how unethical that is for a president to receive hundreds of millions of dollars from individuals and companies seeking favors from the government in exchange for funding pet projects of the president. But you'll recall that we were told at the time it was only going to cost $200 million and then, well, maybe $250 million. And then, well, OK, $300, eventually $400 million. Well, now the number for that, plus a helipad, plus a few fountain repairs around the White House, is now going to come in at a cost of at least $900 million. And it will mostly be paid for by you, not by secret wealthy donors, after all. Instead of securing money directly from Congress for any of this, however, the records show the administration has pieced together funding from other agencies and private donors and directed it to a little-known account at the White House that typically holds a few million dollars for routine maintenance of the executive mansion. That money, those couple of million dollars, is legally appropriated by Congress But the money we're talking about here that he's moving into that fund has been legally appropriated by Congress for other things, including for the Secret Service, which you've heard so much about being underfunded. That money is being diverted instead to cover the costs of Trump's gilded pet project at the White House. Together, the Post reports the records reveal in the greatest detail yet how the Trump administration has sidestepped Congress and shielded visibility into what would become the most expensive overhaul of the White House in more than 80 years. Now, 80 years ago, the entire White House was actually gutted and rebuilt because it was falling apart. But that overhaul was actually approved by Congress at a cost of about $80 million in today's dollars and was overseen by a six-person commission that was established by Congress to oversee the work on the People's House. By way of contrast, Trump has moved money for other things that were appropriated by Congress, along with millions from those secret donors, into a fund used for maintenance of the executive residence, you know, like the gardeners and the carpenters and the chefs. They usually get a couple million dollars a year appropriated by Congress. So that money is usually allowed to operate without oversight. Usually there's just a couple million dollars in it. Now there is nearly $900 million in it, which no one has oversight of. The Post previously reported that the projected costs of the East Wing construction alone was going to be actually $600 million. Half of that would come from taxpayers. The confidential contracting documents reviewed by the paper drive the total cost of work on the grounds now to at least $927 million.
1: Oh, give him time. He'll get to $1 billion any
0: day. Of course he will. To assemble funding in that account, however, the White House Budget Office authorized a series of transfers from the U.S. Secret Service and the White House Military Office, totaling $500 million. Most of the $415 million in Secret Service funding was directed to the account in June this year after Trump allies on Capitol Hill were unable to pass legislation that would have allocated $400 million towards the East Wing ballroom construction project and a visitor screening facility. So they couldn't get it from Congress, so they just stole it from the Secret Service. That funding was appropriated by Congress to recruit and train Secret Service agents, raising concerns from members of both parties on Capitol Hill, according to the Washington Post, that the administration was improperly using funds. Do you think? Really? From both parties on Capitol Hill? I will hold my breath until the Republicans who control both chambers of Congress actually do anything to stop Trump's theft of Secret Service funds for his vanity projects. And while Trump is stealing $900 million for waste, fraud, and abuse to build gilded up upgrades to the People's House, if you can consider them upgrades, that were apparently going to allow him to live in that house for another couple of years. While all that's going on, the National Symphony Orchestra, the national treasure housed at the John F. Kennedy Center for the Performing Arts, which Trump has seized control of, is now on the verge of bankruptcy after having rapidly lost many of its audience members and individual donors since Trump seized control of it, sending revenue into a two-year freefall that has pushed the internationally acclaimed orchestra into the deepest financial crisis in its history, according to current and former employees and confidential documents obtained by the Washington Post. Ticket sales have collapsed, they report, and leaders projected in May that this year's deficit will climb higher still. After Trump took over the center, donations plummeted and concerts at the venue were struggling to fill more than 10% of its seats. For one recent show put on at the orchestra, Kennedy Center's new management tried to paper over the empty seats by comping more than 600 tickets to that show, which then brought the audience to about one quarter of capacity.
1: Oh, dear.
0: The crisis has arrived at what would otherwise have been a peak for the orchestra. The NSO, the National Symphony Orchestra, is known for top-flight performances, global touring, popular patriotic concerts in the capital. They posted a banner year for ticket sales in 2024, one of their best years ever, just the year before Donald Trump took office. The fall off came amid the collapse of the center's fundraising operation after Trump took over in 25 and cut the development department from 94 employees to 16. The development department is the one that raises money for the orchestra. So they cut the department from 94 employees to 16 employees because, well, you know, think of all the money that they would save if they only had to pay 16 employees instead of 94. Right? Trimming back the government? Well, as it turns out, they were trimming back donations, and now they can't even afford to run the place anymore. Of course, the tiniest fraction, by the way, of that $900 million that Trump is stealing and or receiving from major companies in exchange for favors to redo the White House grounds, well, just a tiny fraction of that would make the National Symphony Orchestra enjoyed by thousands, if not millions, of Americans. It would make them completely solvent. Instead, on Thursday, Trump's hand-picked commission that now runs the Kennedy Center voted to shut it down entirely for renovations for 2 years rather than, I guess, face the shame that nobody wants to go there while Trump's name is all over it, which Trump's commission also voted to do again today, even after a judge previously ordered his name to be removed from the building and from all of its branding. We'll see what the court thinks about that. But yeah, sure, Doge. Doge was all about cutting waste, fraud, and abuse from the federal government. And if there's any question about how much Trump and his Republican Party just hate federal government waste, fraud, and abuse, well, there was this today from the New York Times. Starting last fall, the Department of Homeland Security spent $464 million on a single no-bid contract to buy 10 used airplanes from a firm in Northern Virginia. That was an enormous price tag, the Times reports, but the department said that it had no time to consider alternative offers. The planes were needed urgently for deportation flights. But since that no-bid purchase last year, the department has barely used the new fleet at all for deportations or for anything else. Three of the aircraft that they bought are luxury business jets. You know how much people being deported love to fly in business jets. Just months after acquiring them, the department sought to loan or lease two of those business jets to other agencies, including one for the use of FBI Director Kash Patel, so that he could fly around the country to see his girlfriend sing and stuff like that. This is all according to a letter to the department that was sent on Wednesday by top Democrats on the Senate Appropriations Committee. Not signed by Republicans, apparently, but by Democrats who actually do seem to care about government waste, fraud, and abuse. The other seven planes are apparently older Boeing 737 passenger jets. They might actually be useful for deportation flights, unlike the luxury business jets, but the government has simply left them parked at an airport in Lake Charles, Louisiana, for months at a time. An internal government document obtained by the Times said the agency did not have the staff necessary to operate them.
1: Oh, God.
0: The acquisitions were part of a surge of rushed contracts handed out recently by the Department of Homeland Security, which has repeatedly used the need for urgency to bypass regular contracting procedures. Contract also illuminated a broader trend within the second Trump administration. These no-bid contracts awarded to people with connections to Trump himself or to his cabinet secretaries. The company that received this contract, Daedalus Aviation Corporation, is led by a chairman who had donated to a political committee supporting the previous DHS secretary, Kristi Noem. A letter sent to the department on Wednesday by the Democratic senators Patty Murray of Washington, Christopher Murphy of Connecticut, said that Homeland Security officials had already conceded to the committee that most of the planes would not be used for deportations after all. Quote, the American people deserve a full accounting of this gross misuse of their tax dollars, the letter reviewed by the Times said. Now, federal law generally requires government agencies to seek competing bids before awarding a contract, much less a huge $464 million contract, in order to ensure taxpayers get the best deal for their money. But the department sidestepped that requirement for these planes and this contract by invoking an exemption for cases of, quote, unusual and compelling urgency. That so-called urgency exemption can only be used when delaying the contract might result in, quote, serious injury, financial or other, to the government. Historically, it's been used during natural disasters or war or the coronavirus pandemic. The department declined to answer questions about what serious injury that the government was trying to prevent with this no-bid contract. Contracting regulations would require agencies to publish their rationales for such contracts, but the department refused to release this one, saying it, quote, would compromise national security or create other security risks. Sure it would. The department has invoked the urgency exemption, get this, to justify more than $29 billion in spending across about 500 contracts awarded during Trump's second term, according to an analysis of the data by the Times. $29 billion in urgent spending, much of which goes to his pals. Go figure. The exemption accounts for nearly, the urgency exemption accounts for nearly two-thirds of the total $34 billion that the department has spent on contracts signed this year alone. Two-thirds of what they've spent so far, that is up sharply from past years. For example, in 2024, during the Biden presidency, and yes, the COVID pandemic that was unleashed by the previous Trump administration, well, during the Biden presidency in its last year, in 24, urgent no-bid contracts accounted for less than 1% of DHS spending, compared to two-thirds of it now. But sure, tell me again how the Trump administration has cut waste, fraud, and abuse from the federal government. Tell me again, MAGA, about how, well, you might not like some of what Donald Trump has done, but you did like that whole DOGE thing and the way that he cut back on wasteful federal government spending. Now that the national debt is at $40 trillion and this administration and the Republicans who are facilitating it are breaking records for federal deficit spending, even while cutting the stuff that actually made America great in the first place. But it is not just costing us money, sadly. It is costing us a lot more, as Desi Doyen will detail in our latest Green News report later this hour, and as author and journalist Michael Mechanic rounded up today in a piece at Mother Jones. He joins us next on the broadcast. I'm Brad Friedman.
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0: Yeah.
1: Monday, Monday, Monday, always Sunday in the rich man's world.
0: Welcome back. It's the Bradcast, Brad Friedman from bradblog.com. It is not just the money, however. You will, y'all probably remember that deposition from that Doge Bro kid. We played it before from that 30-year-old Nate Kavanaugh admitting in a legal deposition that even though the Doge Bros were instructed to slash all kinds of stuff that they knew nothing about because an AI chat program told them maybe a grant for scientific research might have something to do really secretly with race or gender or diversity, equity, and inclusion, that this kid, well, he thought it was all worth it, totally worth it, even if it costs, oh, untold millions of people's their livelihoods, not to mention their lives, in order to save the taxpayer money by slashing supposed waste, fraud, and abuse. Even though in the end, as he admits in the deposition, it didn't save the taxpayers anything, as he conceded during under oath questioning.
2: You don't regret that people might have lost important income to support their lives?
3: No. I think it was more important to reduce the federal deficit from $2 trillion to close to zero.
2: Did you reduce the federal deficit?
3: No, we didn't.
0: Did you reduce the federal deficit? No, we didn't. In a really good article out today at Mother Jones, headlined Elon Musk's Doge Promised Savings, but It's Cost Us a Fortune. The magazine's senior editor, Michael Mechanic, writes, the U.S. government doesn't have many watchdogs left. Donald Trump fired a whole bunch of them shortly after returning to power, and many others have been pushed out since. We do still have a Government Accountability Office, or GAO, for what it's worth. And 1 week ago, he notes, that office published a report detailing the remarkable lack of transparency in how Elon Musk's so-called Department of Government Efficiency conducted its affairs and how the savings Doge reported fell far short of its claims. But here's the thing, observes Mechanic. A, we knew that from the start, and B, the GAO entirely misses the point. Doge saved us nothing, he writes. In fact, Musk's little project has cost America dearly. In countless ways, we are much worse off than we were on the day that Trump took back the Oval Office and invited the richest man on earth to come in and break things. Michael goes on to detail what he describes as a partial accounting of what the Doge Musk Trump nonsense has cost us to date, which is much more than money. Though, as he notes, yes, it also cost us a ton of money, but it also had other costs that the GAO does not account for, including costs to our health, humanity, privacy, education, food safety, consumer protections, our former leadership in the world, in science, and so much more, that also need to be accounted for and hopefully someday see accountability for. Joining us now is our friend Michael Mechanic, the longtime senior editor at Mother Jones, where he frequently writes about wealth and inequality. And he is also the author of the book Jackpot, How the Super Rich Really Live and How Their Wealth Harms Us All. Mr. Mechanic, welcome back to the broadcast, sir.
4: Good to be here again.
0: Always.
4: And the wealth is really harming us all now.
0: yeah, no kidding. I really liked your piece today for a whole bunch of reasons. Among them, it sort of pulls together a bunch of big pieces into one place to sort of help us just begin to see the price for what all of this is really costing us in terms that are much larger than money or the so-called waste, fraud, and abuse that Trump and the Dozers pretended to give a damn about when they ran roughshod over the federal government. In fact, Michael, if you haven't used this article for a book pitch yet, boy, it sure seems like it would be the basis of a very good next one for you.
4: Oh, good God. Do you think people are going to want to relive this? I'm not sure.
0: Yeah. I think we need to have all of this sort of brought together. And this piece sort of really gave me that picture. We need to understand the cost of Doge And you know, in not just in monetary terms, but in all sorts of terms that you begin to lay out in what I am going to call your book pitch, Michael. But let's start with
4: so much confidence.
0: Well, you know, I got a lot of confidence in you. Let's start with the money piece first, nonetheless, since, as you know, that's kind of the one part of that those of us paying attention over the past year and a half or so may already know. But you suggest that while Trump, Musk, and the Republican supporters claimed the trashing and slashing of the federal government was to save federal taxpayer money from waste, fraud, and abuse, that the Doge Bros actually did nothing of the kind, if only due to the massive cuts made in the ability of the federal government to bring in money, to bring in revenue?
4: That's right. I mean, there's certain departments of the federal government that have high ROI, like every dollar you spend on those departments comes mm-hmm. back to you in multiples. Mm-hmm. And one of them is IRS enforcement. When you slash funding for the IRS, when you fire people who are able to pursue complex audits of rich individuals and corporations that cheat on their taxes, mm-hmm. you end up with a lot less money coming in.
0: Yes.
4: During the first year, I reported that through the various firings and deferred resignations that Doge spearheaded, the IRS lost more than a quarter of its workforce. Mm. And of course, the first they fired were the probationary employees hired under Biden. And if you recall, Biden had passed all this new funding for the IRS to bolster its abilities. You know, the IRS has been under Republican attack for decades. Mm-hmm. And the Biden administration managed to get funding through. It was like $80 billion over 10 years. And mm-hmm. immediately the Republicans started chipping away at that mm-hmm. And were somewhat successful. But what Doge came in, he fired all these people that Biden had hired. The people, they were just starting to make progress in actually collecting all these unpaid taxes. I mean, we're just talking about taxes due, mm-hmm. not even taxes that, you know, not even tax evasion and sophisticated cheating, mm-hmm. a lot of which happens, especially among the people who have, you know, $3,000 an hour lawyers. Mm-hmm. And, you know, we no longer have the capacity nor the will under the Trump administration to go after these people. Now, the estimates are that over 10 years, just the layoffs are going to cost us $600 billion in lost revenues.
0: Right.
4: And that's just the IRS.
0: Yeah.
4: And then if you add onto it the budget cuts that were in Trump's big, beautiful bill, that's another $260 billion. And as I noted in the article, put that together, that's basically about the amount of money they took out of Medicaid.
0: Yeah.
4: In this very, very unpopular bill that was shoved through. So
0: go ahead, please.
4: I was going to say I started with the watchdogs, and that is another place that there's a high ROI. Mm-hmm. The watchdogs, the inspectors general, the various, you know, all the federal agencies have their own. And then there's also a federal agency that kind of oversees all of that, all the conflicts of interest, all the double deal, you know, and they've managed to return a lot of money to taxpayers through their various actions, but they've been totally kneecapped by this administration.
0: Yeah. Which puts the lie to the maddening lie that these folks care about, you know, the debt, the deficit, any of that. They care about none of that, just based on what we are seeing here, where they're willing to say, okay, let's slash the IRS, which brings in the actual money that helps pay to cover the debt and the deficit. And that's before they even start slashing money from healthcare. They also, you note, killed the, as another great example, they killed the free tax filing program created under Joe Biden, which is not exactly used by rich people. They're using those $3,000 an hour lawyers instead. That's used by people like you and me. To make it more costly for us to pay our taxes.
4: Right. Yeah. I mean, people who have very kind of basic taxes just do it that way. And that's like most people, most wage earners. And it's instead of having to shell out for some expensive software to do it. Now, guess who didn't like it? Well, the companies that make that software,
0: yes.
4: You know, Intuit and, you know, and so forth. Mm-hmm. And they lobbied the Trump administration to kill it, and Trump did. even though this was very, it was, you know, it had kind of been reinvigorated. There had been some kind of free filing in the past that they hadn't promoted very well, but this most recent form of it was actually becoming very popular.
0: Mm-hmm.
4: And all of a sudden, boom, you know, sorry.
0: Yeah, sorry, you're cut off. But, you know, the wealthy people who need to avoid paying taxes, they're going to have no problem. They can afford to pay their attorneys. They can afford to avoid paying taxes. And it'll be easier than ever because we fired all the people who would have caught them doing it.
4: Right. Not to mention, you know, what they did to the DOJ. So they'll never, you know, they're never going to go after the true bad guys.
0: Yeah. So much for cutting waste, fraud, and abuse. But it's not just the money. And that's the thing that I think is really important about this piece. Not just the money. It was also our humanity, as you describe it, citing those cuts that were made to the U.S. Agency for International Development, or USAID, USAID, when Musk boasted on social media about spending a weekend tossing USAID into a, quote, wood chipper. I want to play some recent remarks that Musk gave in an interview about that to get your response. But first, how did those cuts themselves, as you see it, cost us our humanity?
4: Well, I mean, people around the world have for ages have looked to the United States as sort of, you know, the glowing light, the city on the hill, the people that welcomes people from other countries and mm-hmm. is, you know, is a country of immigrants and that has, you know, tries to spread goodwill around the world. And we have through our foreign aid, which has been a very, very tiny proportion of our budget. Of mm-hmm. course, it's always been attacked by the right. But we have been funding all kinds of health programs and like really important things in a lot of very poor countries around the world and really helping people. Like, you know, it has to do with the wanting to expand soft power, as mm-hmm. we call it, right? Mm-hmm. We want people to like us.
0: Yes.
4: And that gives us a form of influence other than just, you know, taking a big stick and hitting people with it, right? You want people to like you and want to deal with you. Well, Musk went in and just eliminated almost all the employees. Just boom. In some times they were just like, they were actually literally stranded.
0: Yes.
4: they it was very hard for people to even
0: get back from these places. Yeah.
4: It was done. The whole thing was done so thoughtlessly and so cruelly and so abruptly. It just cut off all kinds of workers. It cut off all kinds of organizations in other countries. And it cut off the people they serve most, you know, which most notably. And the estimates are that this is going to cause millions of deaths.
0: And that, of course, Elon Musk completely rejects. By the way, I should note, I think it's no coincidence right now that we are seeing, as we go to air today, the largest Ebola outbreak, I believe, in human history, now plaguing the Democratic Republic of the Congo. That was something that USAID would have been all over. The CDC, mm-hmm. the FDA would have been, you know, monitoring that from the beginning, going shipping people overseas to help contain it. Now it seems to be out of control. But on the deaths being attributed to Musk's cuts to USAID, here he is in a recent interview with the editor-in-chief of The Economist magazine just a week or two ago, asking him about the studies that have indeed found that those cuts to USAID have already cost hundreds of thousands of lives and will continue to cost millions more in the future, which Musk simply refuses to believe in any way, shape, or form.
5: You don't buy the idea that anybody, to put it really crudely and simply, any kid in Africa died because of the suddenness with which...
6: Zero.
5: I just don't think that's right.
6: Zero died because of Doge. Zero point zero. Yeah.
5: I think the pace and the suddenness with which it happened will almost certainly have caused unnecessary suffering and deaths.
6: No, I think that's totally false.
5: Okay.
6: Obviously.
5: All right.
6: Zero people died because of Doge. Zero.
0: 0.0 people died because of Doge, Michael
4: Mechanic. Obviously.
0: Well, I was going to ask for your response, and I was going to remind you this is FCC radio. So what is your response to that?
4: I mean, I trust the guy as far as I can throw him.
0: Mm. And we'd love to throw him. How did Doge cost the American people what you describe as a semblance of privacy?
4: Well, you know, our privacy was really neutered ages ago. First through various, you know, small and large corporations that have sort of consolidated public and private data on all of us and would sell it, you know, and back including to police departments and the federal government and so forth. But this is another thing, because it used to be the federal government would, you know, they collected information for different agencies for different purposes, and that information was confidential and it was siloed. It was, you could not, one department could not get it from the other. It was never put together in any kind of database. Mm-hmm. Elon Musk comes in and his little minions are just getting into every database without anyone's true authorization, and they were consolidating data from the IRS and Social Security Administration, state voting records, and they were sending them into this massive Department of Homeland Security database. Mm-hmm. Wired reported on this early on. Mm-hmm. And it had nothing to do with fraud or wasteful spending. In fact, this had more to do with, you know, the deportation hunt, right?
0: Right.
4: But Wired also reported, as I wrote in the story, that a DOJ court filing had indicated that Doge may have shared Social Security data with a group that seeks to overturn election results in certain states. Mm-hmm. And I also quoted a guy who had a former government cybersecurity expert who was talking to NPR, and he had worked for what was called the U.S. Digital Service, which is what Musk came in and turned into Doge, but mm-hmm. they, of course, fired everybody who was there and
0: right.
4: replaced with their little guys, right?
0: Yep.
4: And he said, what I want people to be scared of is that this data that the government has on them, which in some cases can be used to damage them, will be used to damage them. Mm. Them is us.
0: Yeah, yeah. And I think, you know, you could make the argument if you're a guy who, let's say, has a car company, that it doesn't make sense to have all of these separate, you know, databases, one for your customers, one for people who come in to have their car repaired, another for, you know, leads, potential buyers down the road. It makes sense for efficiency to sort of combine those all into a single database. And I could think you might look at the federal government and say, well, look, they've got all of these different databases. Why don't we bring them all together? It'd be more efficient to have one master database. But there is a reason those databases are siloed, that you know, certain information is segregated from one department to another, which they've just sort of run roughshod over, I guess, irretrievably at this point.
4: It's pretty irretrievable, and it's also very dangerous, because, you know, you don't know who it's going to be used on next. I mean, we have mm-hmm. this thing with the flock cameras being misused, that data yeah. being misused by police departments. So, I mean, when that data is available, that's a powerful tool, and it will be misused, or it will be authorized to be used in ways that we really wouldn't like. Mm-hmm. And that's a problem.
0: Yes, that's a problem. This one is particularly maddening, Mike. I mean, they all are. But when it comes to the idea of saving money, how did Trump, Musk, and Doge slash consumer financial protection, and what has that cost us in hard numbers so far over just the past year and a half when they've been claiming they're saving money by cutting waste, fraud, and abuse?
4: Yeah, well, that was the Consumer Financial Protection Bureau, and that was launched in 2011, kind of in the aftermath of the Great Recession, when mm-hmm. all these banks were doing very unethical things and kind of using deceptive practices to get people into mortgages they couldn't afford and that sort of thing. And so they, in its first year, the CFPB reported that it had secured about $15 billion in relief and a couple billion dollars in civil penalties for millions of families. and it, much more since then. And Doge just, I won't say, you know, decimated is always misused because that means you cut by one tenth. Mm-hmm. No, Doge cut by 95% or something. The workforce of the CFPB, which, you know, to be fair, Republicans have long wanted to get rid of.
0: Right.
4: Because it was independent. It was funded by the Fed and by the companies that it oversaw, and not by Congress. It was one of those really independent agencies, mm-hmm. and Doge gutted it.
0: And the only one looking out, by the way, for consumers in the entire government. And when they cut, you say 95%, the only reason they cut 95% instead of 100% is because I think a court determined that, well, the CFPB was set up by Congress. It has to exist. You can't just do away with it, kind of like what they did with the Education Department. They wanted to kill it entirely. They can't by law. So they just fired, you know, pretty much everyone except a couple of people to say
4: yeah, well,
0: that it still exists.
4: You know, when we talk about Elon Musk coming in and breaking things, well, you know, what they've discovered is that you can break a heck of a lot, and it takes the courts a long time to catch up, mm-hmm. and they generally aren't going to restore. You know, like, you know, all these people get fired, and then we've had judges come and say, well, we're not going to make you go and try to hire them all back because they've moved on, right? Mm-hmm. Actually, I had a colleague write a piece looking at that, you know, looking at some sort of surveys that had been done actually by fired federal employees who are really, you know, talented at running, you know, data analysis. Mm-hmm. They found that, you know, a large chunk of those federal employees did not move on. They, you know, a year later, you know, 20% of them still haven't found jobs. Mm-hmm. They did not find higher paying jobs. They had to take pay cuts and upend their family. I mean, hundreds of thousands, like 317,000 workers is one of the estimates that have been lost from the federal government. Mm-hmm. And I actually did the math. Let's assume that each of those employees costs an average of $150,000 a year. So that's up to like $46 billion, which is a pittance compared to the amount of money we're losing by not having those people in place. I mean, we're just talking about money here.
0: Yeah.
4: Not to mention all the other things, you know, protection of clean air and water, oversight of government, upkeep of our national parks, public safety grants to local police and fire departments, our ability to respond to disasters and prepare for disasters. I mean, the cutting of grants in science, in things like disaster preparedness and climate resilience, I mean, these are devastating. And they're going to leave us in terrible shape.
0: Right. I mean, when you fire a federal worker, you might save a certain amount of money because you're not paying them their salary, but you're losing all the benefits that they brought into the federal government. And then it's costing you on the other side because, you know, now you're having to pay to help them get a new job for unemployment or what, you know, whatever it is. I mean, this was clearly not thought through by anyone who actually gave a damn about, you know, doing things like cutting waste, fraud, and abuse. It was thought through by the evil geniuses who authored Project 2025. The manifesto that Trump claimed to know nothing about, but he is following it to a T. You know, they essentially seem like they calculated that the results would be that, you know, while billions of dollars may not be actually spent by the federal government on the front end, the actual savings ultimately do not go to the American taxpayer at all. It seems like it was designed to make sure that all of the savings, if there was any anywhere, would go to a handful of very, very wealthy people. Does that sound about right? Does that seem like the calculated intent ultimately of Project 2025?
4: Well, no, I don't think savings actually had anything to do with it. They wanted to gut the ability of the government to regulate anybody. Mm-hmm. I mean, that was the goal here, mm-hmm. Including, you know, Musk's own companies. I mean, he basically kneecapped federal agencies that were investigating his companies.
0: Right.
4: Those investigations went right away.
0: Yep.
4: And remember, this is the guy who contributed the most to Donald Trump's campaign.
0: Yeah.
4: Like more than anybody in the history of elections ever.
0: Yep.
4: It was something like $290 million, which for him is like pocket change, right?
0: Yep.
4: But he is, think of all the power he was given and all the billions of dollars in contracts he has gotten because of it. It was an investment. You know, they call them the mega donors, but they're not donors. They're investors.
0: Yes.
4: They're investing in what they're going to get back out of it.
0: Yep.
4: And boy, has he gotten a lot out of it. Now, I say in the piece, I said talking about savings from Doge is like talking about savings from not paying your mortgage.
0: Yes.
4: Nor ignoring the part where the bank comes and takes your home.
0: Yeah.
4: That's what we are dealing with.
0: Yeah, exactly. No, and that's a great metaphor because, you know, clearly, well, if you don't pay your mortgage, you're going to save some money. And I'm putting save in air quotes for the radio here. You're going to save money. You're not going to have to pay that money this month, but you're eventually going to lose everything. And that, well, you're going to lose everything, but I guess the bank is going to end up doing just fine as they take your house and resell it and everything else. That kind of seems like where we are with this right now, at least for those paying attention. And by the way, when it comes to Musk, I didn't have time to get to it, but you note that he is cutting a lot of the grants that he himself took advantage of that made him in the first place the richest man on earth.
4: Yeah, all the subsidies and loans for the EV industry. I mean, I have a section where I talk about one thing we lose here is leadership in science. I mean, the U.S. has had one of the most globally respected science and science funding programs in the entire world, and it drives innovation right and left. It cures disease. It has brought about vaccines for all sorts of horrible scourges and the development of CRISPR and HIV drugs and pioneering surgeries. And who's paid to sequence the first human genome and built the internet and invented GPS and funded the Google guys when they were developing their little search engine. Mm-hmm. I mean, all of these things, right? Yep. And then Silicon Valley turns around and is like, oh, we built this ourselves.
0: Yeah. Pull up.
4: I don't think so.
0: Yeah, I don't think so. They got all that grant money. Now let's pull up the ladder so no one else can enjoy it.
4: I mean, the worst is, so not only are you decimating, well, I always say decimating, but again, it's way worse than decimating.
0: Yes, yes.
4: Higher education. And you know, across the board, universities are cutting graduate programs. They are rescinding applications. There's going to be a lot of layoffs at universities this year. And because of this.
0: And all, by the
4: even
0: way.
4: Even the people getting grants, they don't know what's going to happen with those grants. There's like bottlenecks everywhere. There's delays.
0: Yep.
4: They don't know if they can pay their people. And as I said, this threatens to destroy one thing that truly does make America great, which is the global leadership in science and innovation. And what happens is there's ripple effects too. Think of all the economies that depend on scientific research and what our universities have produced and spun off in terms of companies and jobs and all of this stuff. It all shrivels up. I've heard that a lot of American scientists are splitting for Canada because just there's more support for the work now.
0: Well, that's all the savings brought to you by Elon Musk, Trump, and the Doge Bros. You close with this, Michael Mechanic. Breaking things is disastrously easy. Building them is hard. Elon Musk pushed Humpty Dumpty off the wall. Piecing him back together, if even possible, will take decades, concerted effort, and enormous sums of money, money that will now be in short supply thanks to Trump and his enablers. You really nailed it, Michael. I will link, of course, to this story, and I do look forward to, to a whole book on it, Michael. So get
4: no
0: to work.
4: Pressure.
0: No pressure. Michael Mechanic is the longtime senior editor at Mother Jones. He's the author of the book Jackpot, How the Super Rich Really Live and How Their Wealth Harms Us All. You can find him on the social medias at Michael Mechanic, at motherjones.com, and at his own website, michaelmechanic.com. Mike, always great speaking with you, my friend.
4: Likewise.
0: All right, quick break, and more along these lines in our latest Green News Report. That's next on the Bradcast. I'm Brad Friedman. Hey, this is Brad. 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From Desi Doyen and myself, thank you. Good luck putting Humpty Dumpty back together again when it comes to the federal government. How we're going to do that for the global climate, I have no idea, as discussed in our latest Green News Report.
7: It's not only the lower 48. July 2026 was the hottest July ever recorded globally. Jellyfish are expanding their range northward and are messing with nuclear power plants. Plus,
8: if you're getting ready for a trip to the beach, we've got one more thing you need to think about, actually worry about.
7: Officials warn of rise in cases of flesh-eating bacteria in Gulf Coast waters.
0: You are nothing but puppies and rainbows today. All of those stories and more straight ahead from BradBlog.com. I'm Brad Friedman.
7: And I'm Desi Doyen.
0: Stand by for 6 minutes of independent green news, politics, analysis, and snarky comment.
9: The big oil companies announced that they're raking in record profits. That's war profiteering, if you ask me, and it's got to stop.
0: Donald Trump can't even stop the war. You think he's going to stop the profiteering? J.B. Pritzker, this is your Green News Report. Okay, Desi Doyen, who is bad enough when it was just the lower 48 states, but it's even worse than that, eh?
7: Yes, it is. In our last episode, we told you that July 2026 was the hottest July in the contiguous United States. Today, it's not just states. Today, it's not just that. It's the entire globe. NASA this week announced that last

0: feedback loop. Quote, as soils dry out, they lose their ability to provide natural cooling, allowing heat to build more readily. This is a clear example of how climate change is intensifying heat extremes, with heat and drought increasingly reinforcing one another.
1: That doesn't sound good.
0: The new July heat record comes just days after Copernicus announced that last month was the hottest July on record specifically for the world's oceans. The oceans absorb more than 90% of the excess heat trapped by humanity's burning of fossil fuels, and that has consequences. Along the U.S. Gulf Coast, a flesh-eating bacteria called Vibrio vulnificus, which thrives in warm seawater, has killed at least 7 people this year.
1: Yikes.
0: Along the U.S. Gulf Coast.
1: Wow.
0: 2 in Florida and 5 in Louisiana. The pathogen infects people through open wounds or contaminated raw shellfish. As the oceans warm to record levels, the previously rare flesh-eating bacteria is expanding its range northward into Maryland and New York, according to tropical disease expert Dr. Peter Hotez on CBS News.
2: With every year now, because of climate change, we're seeing it higher and higher, more northerly latitudes.
0: So, of course, last year, the Trump administration eliminated mandatory public health reporting of cases of Vibrio vulnificus.
1: Really?
0: Yep. Thanks to hotter oceans, jellyfish are also expanding northward and disrupting nuclear power plants. France this week shut down 3 nuclear reactors on the North Sea because swarms of jellyfish clogged their cooling water intake systems, curtailing power supply during record heat waves at the same time as freshwater nuclear plants in Europe are also being forced offline due to record low river levels caused by drought. In an interview with DW News, Chris Roslow of energy data firm Ember noted that all thermal power plants, coal, gas, and nuclear, are vulnerable to heat and drought.
3: It's not just nuclear and hydropower that kind of experience difficulty in extreme heat. But basically, it's only, I think it's fair to say, only solar power performs relatively well in these conditions. And that for us just underlined the importance of having a diversified mix of energy sources.
1: Only solar power works well when it gets really, really hot.
0: Funny how that works.
1: Isn't it, though?
0: Finally, the Trump administration this week withdrew federal funding for the Arctic Report Card, a critical scientific assessment tracking how rapid warming from climate change is transforming the Arctic, the fastest warming region on Earth. Arctic warming is upending ecosystems and reconfiguring trade routes with major impacts on national security and geopolitics. It also has profound impacts beyond the North Pole, influencing global weather and ocean circulation. The report was targeted for elimination in the right-wing manifesto, Project 2025. It is the latest in a long line of actions by the Trump administration against science documenting the impacts of human-caused climate change.
1: He really wants to kill us all, doesn't he? For much more on all of these stories and the ones we couldn't get to, check out our website at greennews.bradblog.com if you dare. I'm Brad Friedman.
0: And I'm Desi Doyen.
1: And this has been your Green News Report.
4: It was the heat of the moment. Telling me what my heart
1: Hey, by the way, in that contest of jellyfish versus nuclear plants, I'm rooting for the jellyfish. Got to get out. Thanks again to Mike Mechanic of Mother Jones, to our producer, Desi Doyen, and to all of you for spending a portion of your day or night with us. 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On the social medias, I am The Brad Blog, and Desi Doyen is
0: Green News Report.
1: See you there. Until we see you here again next time, I'm Brad Friedman. Good luck, world.

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3: If we don't get this right, don't blame young people for being sympathetic to socialism. We've got to blame ourselves. You don't stop socialism by throwing slogans at people. You stop socialism by making people's lives better.
2: Vice President J.D. Vance is warning Republicans about socialist candidates' success with young voters. In the last election, President Donald Trump actually won with males under 30 and only narrowly lost the overall youth vote, doing better than the party has in decades. But those voters are now helping fuel a surge for progressive Democrats across the country. They were key to last week's narrow Michigan Senate primary victory by physician and former public health official Abdul El-Sayed. Polls show a growing dissatisfaction with Trump's economic policies, with gas prices remaining high and little progress on other goods. Most surveys say only a bit more than a third of voters view the president favorably. Partisans hoping to win in rural areas will have to reconnect with an electorate that's deeply divided or totally cynical. A new study suggests community volunteer projects like diaper drives or STEM summer camps can break through. Meredith Dean with Community Works says they are seeing success by supporting Democrats and liberals who work with their neighbors on nonpartisan issues.
4: People in rural communities just really want to work together, and we're tired of all the national division and nastiness. We are neighbors who've raised our kids together, and we just don't see each other as the devil.
2: Physicians in Texas say strict abortion restrictions are making it harder to do their job. OBGYN Anitra Beasley says lawmakers have tried to legislate when an abortion is necessary to save the life of a mother, but that's practically impossible and distracts doctors and hospitals to a dangerous point.
5: The focus should be completely on the patient, not whether I can lose my license, not whether there's going to be a huge fine that I have to pay, not whether I'm risking being sued or put into jail.
2: Maternal mortality rose in Texas after it imposed a ban with a narrow exception for the mother's life, even as it was declining in states that allow the procedure. New court documents allege the Trump administration conducted a months-long surveillance operation in Minnesota to crack down on resistance the last winter's immigration sweeps. The filings came in a case against 15 people accused of conspiring to impede ICE agents. In an effort to skirt a federal court ruling, the Kennedy Center board, made up of Trump loyalists, voted to put the president's name on the building once again. This time, instead of renaming the building, it will honor Trump's contributions to renovating the Performing Arts Center. A D.C. judge has thrown out a federal case against Harvard University, claiming the school failed to protect Jewish students from anti-Semitism. The suit cited three instances, but the court found them too isolated to show a pattern of discrimination. Ballots are being counted in the English parliamentary election, where the two leading candidates are the head of a far-right anti-immigrant party and a self-described space warrior with a garbage can on his head. Nigel Farage of Reform UK is likely to win back the safe seat he quit to stop a bribery investigation by beating the comedian running as the parody candidate, Count Binface. I'm Simone Perez for Pacifica Network and Public News Service. 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
7: 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I'm your host and producer, Dan Roberts. The Shortwave Report is a 30-minute review of news and opinion heard on a shortwave radio and the internet in Northern California. 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In today's edition, you'll hear reports from Germany's Radio Deutsche Welle, France 24, Radio Havana Cuba, and NHK Japan. We'll begin with Germany's Radio Deutsche Welle. There's a movement in the UK to impose an annual 2% wealth tax on families with more than £10 million in assets. Stephen Kinsella is a former EU antitrust lawyer and a founding member of Patriotic Millionaires in the UK. This report talks about the level of poverty in the UK and how the tax would be a huge boost to social services and not actually cause a loss of assets for the wealthiest, who would never be able to spend all their money in their lifetimes anyway. Germany's Radio Deutsche Welle.
8: The UK is one of the richest countries in the world, but 1 in 5 are living in poverty.
9: You have to survive on what you're given. And you don't know from one day to the other what you're going to be eating.
8: The cost of living crisis is one of the most pressing issues in Britain. For many, it's becoming a matter of survival.
10: You're choosing between putting your cooker on to cook a meal or putting your heating on.
8: One idea to change that has come from an unlikely corner, a group of millionaires.
11: We actually are people who believe that those of us who have been fortunate should pay more tax because the country needs it.
8: They're calling for Britain's new Prime Minister, Andy Burnham, to tax the rich much more. Could a wealth tax make a real difference to Britain's persistent inequality? Not being able to afford the food they like, something Stephen Kinsella and his family don't have to worry about. They live in a large house in the southwest of England. Their lunch has come fresh from the local market. The former corporate lawyer made millions as a partner in an international law firm. He's a member of Patriotic Millionaires. The group want wealthy people like themselves to pay more tax if they have over £10 million in assets.
11: I think there's that consciousness that having been fortunate, we could easily pay more tax. And to be honest, we're not talking about something that would affect our standard of living at all. I mean, the wealth tax we're proposing, you know, people really wouldn't miss it. And we're talking about 2% on your net wealth over £10 million.
8: Stephen Kinsella's group estimates that a wealth tax could bring in about £24 billion a year. That's roughly 28 billion euros.
11: We depend on each other. And obviously, if you have a lot of people who are really struggling and really unhappy, that's not good for any of us. You know, it's really just not good to live in a society where you can see other people are having a seriously hard time, and yet a bunch of us seem to be completely insulated from that.
8: While the number of people in deep poverty has been rising, so has the number of rich people. According to the Equality Trust think tank, by 2023, the richest 50 families in the UK held more wealth than half of the UK population. In the mid-1990s, the UK had just 11 billionaires. Now, it's over 150. Nowhere in Britain is wealth more conspicuous than in Mayfair, central London. Stephen Kinsella comes here regularly, for business and to meet with friends. Not all of them share his enthusiasm for higher taxes.
11: I meet with a little bit of surprise from friends. But then when you explain it, if someone has to pay a 2% wealth tax, bear in mind, during the year, they can probably make 5, 6, 7% return on their capital. They're still going to be richer at the end of the year than they were at the start of the year. It's not going to make anybody poorer.
8: With more money, the millionaires say the state could improve public services, for example, with better housing. Just a few kilometres east of Mayfair's wealth lies Haggerston. 20-year-old Nisa Sharif is a newly elected councillor for the local Green Party. Today, together with her colleague, they're checking in on residents of these tower blocks, home to many on lower incomes. For months in winter, residents have had to shower outside. In London in particular, the cost of housing is a driving force behind poverty.
12: I don't think anyone should deserve to be showering outside simply because, you know, their waterworks aren't being looked after. I don't think that this building is is barely livable. I think the residents that live inside are just like holding on because of how affordable it is. And, you know, if they were to move out from here, they have no other option but to move out of London.
13: The Greens are the only UK party who support a wealth tax. NISA would like to see more money invested into social housing to build more and for maintenance.
12: Being able to take care of problems like this and, you know, not putting things to the side because we can't afford it, rather than, you know, if there's more money to go into these places, we won't have all these cases constantly building up, and rather we'd be more functioning.
13: The patriotic millionaires want to convince the governing Labour Party to take on their idea. Stephen meets regularly with Simon Ofer, Member of Parliament for his hometown. The Labour Party remains cautious. Some economists warn that wealth taxes are difficult to implement without harming the economy.
14: We've got to find a balance. If we taxed everyone massively, then that would reduce economic growth, and that's not good for anyone. So we have to do it in a more sort of clever way, and a structured way. And I do think that actually a wealth tax does fulfil that. Would it make people less entrepreneurial because they think they might lose a bit of their money? I don't think there's any evidence of that at all.
13: Still, the government does not want the rich to just leave the country, as it has happened in Sweden, for instance. But according to a patriotic millionaires research, the majority of UK millionaires actually support an additional tax for the very richest in society.
11: Most people who live here, there are many reasons why they're here. You know, their children are going to school here, they have parents here, they have family and friends. You know, the research we've done shows very few are actually going to leave just in order to avoid a 2% tax on their wealth. And of course, where will they go? You know, lots of other countries have other taxes. We're not that highly taxed as a country, in fact.
13: Stephen and the patriotic millionaires argue it would be important for everyone who's eligible to pay the wealth tax, ensuring it becomes more than just a donation to the state from a handful of well-wishing rich people.
11: I'm sure I could ask them for a bank account, I could voluntarily make a transfer, and that would make me feel a little bit better, but it wouldn't answer the problem that we have, whereas the wealth tax proposal, you know, the research we've had done shows it would raise about £24 billion a year. That's a serious amount of money that this country could use to go into a whole range of essential services.
13: According to surveys, the public supports a wealth tax, but Stephen knows how hard it will be to get the government on board.
11: I think our politicians generally do lack courage, and I think they're frightened about the backlash from the media. I think the politicians need to stand up to that, and they need to start delivering on what, you know, on what the population want, not what a very, you know, small number of influential people want.
13: How the government tackles inequality will determine the future, not just for the new Prime Minister, but for all those who are struggling every day.
7: That excerpted interview is from Germany's Radio Deutsche Welle, which may be heard at a combined audio-video website, dw.com, as well as on YouTube at their channels called DW News and DW Documentary. They are also available on most podcast sites, as is the Shortwave Report. I highly recommend the complete interview with Stephen Kinsella, titled How Millionaires Want to Help Fight Poverty in the UK. On to France 24. Greenland issued a warning to a U.S. oil company to not drill in its territory after they had already unloaded drilling equipment on shore. The Texas-based company, connected to Donald Trump, had purchased the rights from a U.K. company called 80 Mile. They had obtained the drilling license before the Greenland government stopped issuing them in 2021. In an interview with Lucas Wadden from George Washington University, Trump's motives in Greenland are also discussed. The new right-wing Colombian president, Abelardo Esparrilla, was sworn in, promising a crackdown on armed cocaine-producing guerrillas with the assistance of the U.S. and Israeli militaries. France 24.
15: Greenland has issued a strong warning to a U.S. oil company connected to Donald Trump not to drill on its territory after the company brought material for drilling ashore in the Arctic island. Greenland Energy, a Texas company founded last year, has announced plans to spend $60 million drilling two exploratory wells. The company says it is acquiring the exploration rights previously granted to a UK company called 80 Mile. Greenland stopped issuing new oil licenses in 2021 for environmental reasons, and the Autonomous Danish Territory has warned that all future logistical matters must be advised and approved by its Mineral Resources Authority. Greenland has been a recurring object of Donald Trump's overtures, with the US president saying he would acquire the territory for Washington one way or another. And for more on this, I can welcome Lucas Vaden, who is a PhD candidate at Sciences Po and an associate fellow with the Russia program at George Washington University. Can I start by asking you, how serious is this attempt by Greenland Energy to drill? Will they openly break the law, or are they just testing the waters?
16: The first thing I would like to mention, perhaps, is that the exploration license that is held by Greenland Energy has existed for quite a long time. It's been granted before the Greenlandic government instituted a blanket moratorium on the issuing of new oil and gas licenses in 2021. From a legal point of view, therefore, the exploration for oil by Greenland Energy is relatively unproblematic. The issue that caused political controversy last week is that the US company Greenland Energy didn't coordinate with the relevant Greenlandic authorities in its disembarking of equipment for the exploration that is planned in East Greenland, and of course in the current wider political situation around American-Danish-Greenlandic relations. The working group that has been instituted between the three capitals, Nuuk, Washington and Copenhagen, to try and hash out some form of future agreement about Greenlandic-American relations. Within that sensitive context, of course, doing so stepped on a number of toes and created a political scandal, both on the local level in eastern Greenland and in Nuuk, and at this point also in capitals far beyond.
15: Now, Greenland Energy is connected to Donald Trump, but how close is the connection? And is this attempt to drill an autonomous operation, or is it directed by Washington?
16: There are alleged links between the leadership of Greenland Energy and the Trump administration. Those are personal. It is said that the CEO of Greenland Energy enjoys relatively privileged access to Donald Trump's wider circle. Beyond that, however, it's very important to highlight that this remains a private company that operates according to commercial motives primarily, and not a state-directed entity in the true and the classic sense.
15: Now, Donald Trump has had a particular obsession with Greenland, which goes back to his first term in office. Why is this particular focus on Greenland by Trump, given that the United States already has generous access to the territory for security and other reasons?
16: I would say that the type of resource deposits that we are talking about in the context of the Greenland energy kerfuffle do play a significant role. So do other types of natural resources, such as rare earths that are abundantly available, allegedly, reportedly, in Greenland. The security element is something that the American president has highlighted quite often in the last couple of years. Planners, both in the United States and in other NATO countries, have become increasingly aware of and concerned with Chinese and particularly Russian activities in the wider Arctic region. The Arctic generally has emerged as a part of the planet that has become a lot more interesting for not only economic reasons, but also for security planners due to the melting ice cap and the opening of new shipping lanes and the general increase of human activity in the region. Within this wider context, Donald Trump in particular has developed a fascination with the Arctic, has been nudging the United States to build more icebreakers, become more active in the region. And I think his obsession with Greenland kind of neatly fits into that. On the one hand, on the other hand, Mr. Trump has also admitted to being interested in a potential expansion of the US's national territory as a means to cement his political legacy. And I do believe that the potential or desired acquisition of Greenland from his point of view will always at least have something to do with this idea of making the United States larger, of acquiring a piece of land for the United States in his name to cement his political legacy.
15: Thank you very much for that. Lucas Vaden, a PhD candidate at Sciences Po and an associate fellow with the Russia program at George Washington University.
17: The city of Cali is crawling with police. A security operation involving 11,000 troops is underway to secure the inauguration of the new president and to reassure the visiting heads of state.
18: Everyone is very happy to be arriving in Colombia for this historic milestone, the first time a president will be sworn in outside Bogotá.
17: President-elect Abelardo de la Espreya has promised a merciless crackdown on armed drug gangs, saying he'll work with the US and Israeli militaries. He plans to airstrike cocaine labs in the jungle and fumigate coca fields. His swearing-in is the first not held in the capital, Bogota. Cali is on the fringes of gang territory and has been targeted by multiple bomb attacks in recent years. Some of the locals are not impressed.
19: This is a monumental mistake because it is an act of provocation.
20: You can tell he's going to be a heavy-handed leader. I just hope there won't be violence.
17: Electing de la Espreya in June by a very fine margin, Colombia has swung to the right. 4 years of diplomatic spats with the US make way for a cozy relationship, with President Donald Trump endorsing his new Colombian counterpart. Modelling himself after Trump and other strongmen like El Salvador's Nayib Bukele, de la Espreya is promising to build mega prisons and drastically slash public spending.
7: Those reports were from France 24. France 24 may be easily found at their website, france24.com, as well as a YouTube channel called France 24 English and most podcast sites. Next, Radio Havana, Cuba. The new Colombian president, Abelardo de Espreya, has joined the U.S. as the only two countries recognizing Israeli sovereignty over the occupied Golan Heights, a Syrian territory. A retired Israeli general says Gaza should remain destroyed for generations and that Israel should retain the yellow line which marks the military territory. China has called on the U.S. to not slander relations between countries and reiterated its support of Cuban self-defense. Radio Havana, Cuba.
21: Colombia's far-right president, Abelardo de Espreya, has recognized Israel's sovereignty over the occupied Golan Heights. The government of Colombia recognizes Israeli sovereignty over the territory, as well as that state's rights to protect itself against foreign threats. Colombia recognizes the remaining control and sovereignty over the Golan Heights is an essential component of its national defense. Israeli Foreign Minister Gideon Saar thanked his good friend for the historic recognition. The Golan Heights is a Syrian territory occupied by Israel since Syria's defeat in the 1967 war against Israel. Only one other country in the world, the United States, has recognized Israel's claim of sovereignty over the Golan Heights. The Syrian Foreign Ministry said on Tuesday that it categorically rejects and condemns Colombia's recognition of Israeli sovereignty over the Golan Heights and said that the area is an inseparable part of Syrian territory. Meanwhile, Saudi Arabia and that of Colombia's position contradicts international law and relevant international legitimacy resolutions. An Israeli general says that Gaza should remain destroyed for generations. A former head of Israel's National Security Council has called for Gaza to remain devastated for decades, presenting political despair. Destruction is desirable outcomes after Israel's genocide in the Gaza Strip. Retired General Gioa Lian told Israel's 103.1 FM radio station on Sunday that rebuilding Gaza would run against Israeli interests. Israel, he said, has no interest in Gaza being rebuilt. It's better for us that it be destroyed for generations to come. The greater the despair in Gaza and the greater the destruction, that is good. A secular Israeli nationalist aligned with an opposition politician to Netanyahu says that Gaza has frequently gone beyond Netanyahu's publicly declared policies. Elan described the 15-point Gaza peace plan backed by U.S. President Donald Trump as pro-Hamas. Netanyahu formally rejected the proposal on Sunday. In war, the losing side loses, he said. Germany, which lost the Second World War, was forced to surrender 25% of its territory. Elon uses the comparison to argue that Israel should retain the yellow line, which marks the territory its military occupies inside Gaza, which Israel has continued to expand and may ultimately amount to more than 70% of Gaza's territory. The retired general said that Israel could temporarily suspend assassinations in Gaza as a tactical concession to Washington, but insisted it must remain in control and occupy the vast majority of the Gaza Strip. China has called on the United States not to slander relations between countries, between Cuba and China, and reiterated its support for Cuba's defense of its sovereignty against foreign interference. In response to a question from Prensa Latina News Agency, the office of the spokesperson of the Chinese Foreign Ministry stated that Beijing has repeatedly expressed its firm position on issues related to Cuba. The office called on Washington to lift sanctions and the blockade against the Caribbean nation as soon as possible, and to refrain from repeatedly slandering other countries. It emphasized that cooperation between China and Cuba is open and legitimate, and rejected accusations against those ties. The Chinese Foreign Ministry also affirmed that Beijing will continue to firmly support Havana in defending its national sovereignty and opposing foreign interference.
7: Those reports were from Radio Havana, Cuba. Cuba's website is working well some days at radiohc.cu, where podcasts have returned on days when the power has remained on. On shortwave, Cuba may be heard from noon to 1 p.m. at 15140 and from 6 p.m. to midnight at 6000. 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If you have questions or comments about the shortwave report or could help support this show, like listeners in Victoria, Australia, and Willits, California did this week, my PayPal contact information is available at my website, outfarpress.com, or by writing to Dan Roberts at P.O. Box 1162, Willits, California 95490. I am truly grateful for donations. They're essential for the weekly production and website fees for this show, which I supply freely to more than 100 radio stations around the world. And if you're listening on a public radio station, please support them as well. We will conclude with NHK Japan. The Japanese Prime Minister spoke with the Iranian President on the Hormuz situation and the Houthi vessel attacks in Yemen. Trump wrote an executive order placing a new 15% tariff on polysilicon products such as solar panels. Ukraine continues to attack oil refineries in Russia, with subsequent unburned carbon pouring into the atmosphere, along with human collateral deaths. NHK Japan.
0: Japanese Prime Minister Takaichi Sanae has spoken by phone with Iranian President Masoud Pezeshkian. The leaders talked as Iran and Oman discuss an alternative shipping route through the Strait of Hormuz. The conversation on Wednesday lasted about 20 minutes. Takaichi says she stressed the need to calm the situation around the strait as soon as possible.
1: Regarding the strait, I emphasize the importance of free and safe navigation without additional costs. I also urge the president to hold thorough discussion with countries that use the waterway and the wider international community.
0: Takaichi says she also conveyed her concern over the situation of the Bab al-Mandeb Strait off Yemen. Iran-backed Houthi rebels in Yemen recently attacked a vessel there, killing six people. Takaichi asked Pezeshkian to urge the Houthis to exercise self-restraint. The Iranian president briefed Takaichi about the current state of talks with Oman over the Strait of Hormuz and the outlook for the issue. He also reportedly explained Iran has been working to resolve issues over the Bab al-Mandeb Strait while continuing dialogue with Saudi Arabia. U.S. President Donald Trump is again turning up the tariffs, this time targeting imports of a crucial raw material used in chips and solar panels. The 15% duty will be charged on polysilicon and its derivatives, whose primary producer is China. The White House says Trump's proclamation, signed Thursday, is based on an investigation under Section 232 of the Trade Expansion Act. Price floors will also be set on imports of polysilicon and materials made from it. The measures go into effect on December 4th. The U.S. claims polysilicon and its derivative products have been imported in quantities that could threaten the country's national security. Polysilicon is an ultra-pure form of silicon used in making semiconductors and solar panels. The U.S. think tank, the Center for Strategic and International Studies, notes China produced about 90% of the world's polysilicon products as of 2024. It also dominated the solar panel supply chain.
3: 13 people have been reported killed in Russia and more than 30 injured amid Ukrainian drone attacks on petroleum facilities. The mayor of Nizhnykamsk, a city in Russia's Tatarstan Republic, wrote on social media that the casualties occurred when Ukrainian drones hit industrial facilities and residential areas on Monday. The 13 dead include a child. The general staff of the Ukrainian Armed Forces said in an online post it struck an oil refinery in Nizhnykamsk in a bid to weaken Russia's military capabilities. It claimed the facility caught fire and officials are assessing the extent of the damage. Ukraine's attacks on Russian petroleum facilities appear aimed at disrupting the country's oil revenue and fostering weariness over the conflict among the Russian population. Meanwhile, authorities in Ukraine's eastern Dnipropetrovsk region reported that the area suffered a strike by Russian drones and other weapons. They said the attacks killed one person, injured three, and caused damage to houses and infrastructure.
7: 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The Shortwave Report, which is now in its 31st year of production, remains free to rebroadcast upon notification. A few months ago, the Shortwave Report celebrated having been on the air for 30 years without a break. 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I'm your host and producer, Dan Roberts. 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
4: You are listening to 60 Second Civics from the Center for Civic Education. I'm Mark Gage. In a concurring opinion in Youngstown Sheet and Tube versus Sawyer, 1952, Justice Robert Jackson set forth the framework that is widely used to assess presidential power, particularly when the president's actions have the effect of making public policy. This is what Justice Jackson said. 1. When the president acts pursuant to an express or implied authorization of Congress, his authority is at its maximum, for it includes all that he possesses in his own right, plus all that Congress can delegate. In these circumstances, and in these only, may he be said, for what it's worth, to personify the federal sovereignty. Justice Jackson continued. 2. When the president acts in absence of either a congressional grant or denial of authority, he can only rely upon his own independent powers. But there is a zone of twilight in which he and Congress may have concurrent authority, or in which its distribution is uncertain. Therefore, congressional inertia, indifference, or quiescence may sometimes, at least as a practical matter, enable, if not invite, measures on independent presidential responsibility. Justice Jackson concluded with this. 3. When the president takes measures incompatible with the expressed or implied will of Congress, his power is at its lowest ebb, for then he can rely only upon his own constitutional powers, minus any constitutional powers of Congress, over the matter. That's all for today's podcast. The show's theme song is Complacent by Cheryl B. Englehart. You can find Cheryl online at cbemusic.com. 60 Second Civics, where civic education only takes a minute.
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0: August 12, 2026. In Minnesota yesterday, close Trump ally Mike Lindell, the former chief executive officer of MyPillow, lost the Republican primary for governor to Republican State House Speaker Lisa Damith. This loss comes after Trump ally Representative Andy Ogles lost his primary in Tennessee. As Andrew Howard of Politico noted, Trump had endorsed both of them. Trump continues to insist that voters are angry not at him, but at Republicans for not passing the measures he demands. But a new Economist YouGov poll released yesterday found Trump's job approval ratings dropping even further than the numbers the same poll had shown the previous week, with only 33% of Americans approving of his performance. As Margie Cullen of the USA Today Network reports, 60% of Americans think the president is not honest and trustworthy, and 69% feel that things in the country these days are out of control. 53% of those polled think Trump is too old to be president. Dr. Jonathan Reiner, Vice President Dick Cheney's former cardiologist, shares that concern. In a New York Times op-ed today, he noted that the president has not looked well at times this year. His hands are bruised, his ankles are swollen, and he struggles to stay awake. Reiner listed a number of questions the White House should address to reassure Americans that Trump is able to perform the duties of the presidency. The United States does not have a king, Reiner wrote. In a representative democracy, the people must have confidence in the health of their leader and in the leader's capacity to guide the nation. We have been kept in the dark too long. As if to underscore Reiner's concerns, Trump appeared to be asleep at a White House event yesterday. The Iran war appears to have undercut Trump's power internationally as well. At 10:31 this morning, Trump posted, "The USA has total control over the Strait of Hormuz. I think we will keep it. Our naval blockade is being called by everyone a wall of steel, and there is nothing Iran can do about it. They have no navy. They have no air force. Their remaining soldiers are unpaid. The IRGC is decimated and fleeing, and their leadership is uncertain at best. They have no money. Their country is shot. All they have is fake news and 300% inflation, and getting worse. Iran is all talk and no action, the bully of the Middle East no longer. Praise be to Allah." In fact, Reuters reported that in the last week, about a single ship a day has passed through the strait. The pre-war number was about 130 a day. National Security reporter David Rothkopf wrote, "The man who cowered, hiding from the Iranians in a catering truck, and who has personally done more to increase Iran's strategic influence than anyone in his own government ever has, is now blathering nonsense via social media. The world sees him more as an impotent fool today than ever before." Trump's inability to end his war in Iran has eroded U.S. credibility in the Middle East. Yesterday, Daniela Cheslow, Nahal Tusi, Phelim Kine, and Giselle Ruia Ewing of Politico reported that Israeli Prime Minister Benjamin Netanyahu's public rejection of Trump's Board of Peace plan for Gaza is also undermining allies' faith in the ability of the U.S. to influence conditions and events in the Middle East. Netanyahu's defiance of Trump appears to show that the U.S. no longer has leverage to impose its will on the region. Referring to the Board of Peace that Trump has supported as an alternative to the United Nations, Zaha Hassan of the Carnegie Endowment for International Peace told the journalists, "It's really a Trump personal enterprise, so if it can't get Israel to stand down in Gaza, to withdraw, to allow the Board of Peace to do its work, how can any other regional actor believe that the U.S. can restrain Israel in their neighborhood?" As his popularity slumps, Trump appears to be collapsing his inner circle to those close to him personally. The scandal that Trump secretly used a small plane to leave Turkey for Britain after credible Iranian threats of assassination, leaving journalists and White House staffers to act as a decoy, has provided a crystal clear view of the president. As writer and cartoonist Liza Donnelly summed it up in her Seeing Things, to save himself, Trump endangered others. The choice of who left the decoy plane to travel with Trump also revealed that Trump opted to protect his loyal aides rather than any cabinet officials, prizing loyalists over members of the government. Dan LaMoth and Kat Sikorski of The Washington Post reported today that Trump left Secretary of State Marco Rubio behind on the decoy plane, but took with him White House Deputy Chief of Staff Dan Scavino, Executive Assistant Natalie Harp, and Director of Oval Office Operations Walt Nauta. The journalists report that Scavino, Harp, and Nauta worked for Trump at Mar-a-Lago in between his presidencies after others distanced themselves. Nauta was indicted on 6 felony counts, including taking part in a conspiracy to obstruct justice, after allegedly helping Trump hide the classified documents he retained after leaving the White House. Also traveling with the president was Defense Secretary Pete Hegseth, who cheered on Trump's attack on Iran. Although Hegseth apparently retains Trump's approval, Natalie Oliverio of Military Times reported yesterday that repeated extension of their tours of duty to more than 8 months while the condition of their ship has deteriorated, with broken showers and little food, has led sailors from the USS Abraham Lincoln to self-harm, including attempts to jump from the 60-foot-high deck. More than 200 family members have raised concerns about sailors' mental health, exhaustion, and safety with Navy officials. With Trump slipping both politically and personally, there is a frantic feeling in the air as members of the Trump administration and their allies appear to be trying to grab all they can before the midterm elections. Today, Jonathan O'Connell and Sarah Blasky of The Washington Post reported that the renovations Trump is making to the White House campus will cost at least $927 million, with that money coming primarily from taxpayers. The administration has bypassed Congress to find the funding by channeling money from other agencies and private donors and sending it to an account typically used for routine maintenance. On Sunday, reporter Scott McFarlane of McFarlane News reported that more than $323 million has been funneled from the National Park Service to Trump's vanity projects on the White House grounds, even as Trump's own Interior Secretary, Doug Burgum, estimates a $30 billion backlog of deferred maintenance in the parks themselves. McFarlane notes that the number is nearly a 5,000% increase over the $7.5 million spent at the White House in 2024, the last year of Joe Biden's presidency. Another $100 million has been allotted to the National Mall this year. The $423 million allocated this year for projects at the White House and the National Mall is more money than has been allotted to Yosemite, Grand Canyon, Grand Teton, Mammoth Cave, Zion, and National Tree National Parks, Golden Gate National Recreation Area, and the Statue of Liberty Complex combined. Outdoor writer Wes Seiler of Wes Seiler's Newsletter reported on Monday that House Democrats Jared Huffman of California, the top-ranking Democrat on the House National Resources Committee, and Maxine Dexter of Oregon, the top Democrat on the Subcommittee on Oversight and Investigations, are launching an investigation into possible insider trading over Trump's 90% reduction of the National Monument's Bear's Ears and Grand Staircase Escalante. Huffman and Dexter wrote to Ross Babu, President and Chief Executive Officer of Energy Fuels, noting that Babu and Board Chair Bruce Hansen bought the largest amount of company stock purchased by an insider in the company's history, just days before Trump's announcement. That announcement opened almost 3 million acres of federal land to uranium mining that would benefit Energy Fuels, just as the company had been asking for since Trump's first term in office. Energy Fuels is a giant Canadian mining conglomerate whose leadership has boasted to investors about its close ties to the Trump administration. Huffman and Dexter noted that it has also received a $725 million loan from the Department of Defense to expand a uranium processing facility near Bears Ears National Monument. That mill, Huffman and Dexter point out, has become a radioactive dumping ground, taking in waste from Superfund sites, the Manhattan Project, and even foreign countries, all while storing more than 700 million pounds of toxic material in outdated single-liner pits that threaten nearby tribal communities and groundwater. Americans are rightfully outraged that spills have occurred along a school bus route and that the mill continues emitting radon and other dangerous pollutants linked to lung cancer, all without modern safeguards or meaningful transparency. Trump loyalists are not accepting Trump's weakening position without a fight. Today, journalists like Sarah Davis of The Hill reported that Mike Lindell, who lost the primary by more than 10 percentage points, is refusing to concede. He claims his team is investigating irregularities in the vote totals. Representative Ted Lieu ridiculed Lindell's echo of the claims he and Trump had made about the 2020 election. Many people say Venezuela rigged the election against Mike Lindell because they don't like his pillows, Lieu wrote. Never seen anything like it.
1: You're listening to the American Democracy Minute, keeping your government by and for the people. In late June, a federal district court issued a temporary injunction preventing the U.S. Postal Service from implementing President Trump's plan to have the USPS verify citizenship for mail-in voters. The injunction applied only to the 23 states which challenged Trump's order, but August 11th, that injunction was expanded nationwide. June 25th, a federal district court judge blocked the U.S. Postal Service from implementing key sections of the order, writing, "The Constitution does not grant the president any specific powers over elections." The judge enjoined the administration from implementing the order's sections 2 and 3. The administration appealed, but a First Circuit panel upheld the district court. The administration then appealed to the U.S. Supreme Court. August 11th, with no ruling from the High Court and the general election looming, Massachusetts District Court Judge Indira Talwani determined the case was ripe and expanded her injunction to all states. Talwani wrote, "With respect to the public interest, defendants and intervener defendants have notably declined to argue that enjoining implementation of the executive order will jeopardize the integrity of mail-in voting. The record is devoid of any evidentiary support of illegal or fraudulent absentee voting," unquote. DOJ has asked the High Court to act quickly to overturn the injunctions. We've linked to the latest ruling and more at AmericanDemocracyMinute.org. I'm Brian Beal.

0: With dangerous heat settling into northwest Arkansas, the city of Fayetteville is reminding residents to take precautions. The city's warm weather response provides cooling shelters and other resources when temperatures or the heat index reach 100 degrees or higher. Officials also urge people to stay hydrated, check on vulnerable neighbors, and never leave children or pets in parked vehicles. Animal Services is also reminding pet owners to protect animals from extreme heat and hot pavement. More information is available on the city of Fayetteville's website.
1: Welcome to Possibly, where we take on huge problems like the future of our planet and break them down into small questions with unexpected answers. I'm Megan Hall. We did it. My family finally bought an electric car. What's it like? Should you get one too? Here to help me explain is my husband, Ryan T. Connedy.
2: Hey, Megan.
1: Hi. So before we get into what it's been like to own an electric car, will you just give everyone the basic information about the car, like the make and model and all that?
2: Sure. We bought a 2019 Chevy Bolt. It had about 50K on the clock when we bought it. We paid 21 grand. And I think the maximum range is 250 miles.
1: I think we started searching in January and we finally bought the car at the end of March.
2: You had to drag me kicking and screaming.
1: And why was that?
2: I'm particular about my transportation and I put a lot of sweat equity into our old car.
1: And how did you feel about particularly getting an electric car, not just replacing our old car?
2: I mean, they're not cool. I didn't want to get that. It's like, you know, it's an appliance. It's like going to buy a washing machine or something.
1: How do you feel about it now?
2: I absolutely love it. And I'm so glad that I had the idea to buy an electric car.
1: Why is that?
2: I think because you need to plan your trip a little bit and figure out how you're going to charge it. And like having that be part of its character, it sort of gives it a little personality, a little bit of a challenge. It just makes it realer somehow.
1: But it wasn't just about the challenge, right? Like the first few weeks we owned this car, anyone you could find, anywhere we went, you wanted them to ride with you and take a test drive.
2: Yeah. Strangers. I would just meet a stranger on the beach. I would talk to him for 5 minutes and be like, oh, dude, you got to drive it. You never driven one? Get in here. Well, because it's the way that the power rolls on is unusual. The sound, the lack of sound that it makes.
1: That was something I really had to adjust to. How would you describe what it's like to back up this thing?
2: It's like in a traditional car, if you were to push in the clutch or if you put it in neutral and it starts to roll down a hill, except you're not on a hill, you're just in your driveway and it starts to move. It's unnerving.
1: Also, what did you say about if you ever wanted to race someone else on the road in the electric car?
2: I'd have to roll down the window and yell vroom vroom at them or something. What would I do? How did they know that I would want to race?
1: Imagine how silly you would look.
2: Hey, you.
1: And then there was the first time we charged at home. It was Easter and we were late.
3: Let's get in the car. Let's go.
1: So we backed out of the driveway.
3: Did you unplug it?
2: It is a miracle we haven't ripped the garage door off that house yet.
1: We're getting better, but the girls still decided to name our charging cord
2: Kevin
1: after the kid from Home Alone.
2: Yeah, don't forget Kevin.
1: But other than that, I would say it's pretty much like driving any modern car. I mean, when I plug it in at night, it tops it off and I'm good for the next day.
2: Yeah, it's been great for what we needed to do.
1: So would you do it again?
2: Yes. I love my little Chevy.
1: That's it for today. You can find more information or ask a question about the ways your choices affect our planet at askpossibly.org. 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
1: With dangerous heat settling into northwest Arkansas, the city of Fayetteville is reminding residents to take precautions. The city's warm weather response provides cooling shelters and other resources when temperatures or the heat index reach 100 degrees or higher. Officials also urge people to stay hydrated, check on vulnerable neighbors, and never leave children or pets in parked vehicles. Animal Services is also reminding pet owners to protect animals from extreme heat and hot pavement. More information is available on the city of Fayetteville's website.

Mm-hmm.

0: out anyway.
1: This is 60 Second Civics from the Center for Civic Education. I'm Mark Gage. Like Congress, the president has inherent powers that are not mentioned in the Constitution. What these powers are continues to be a source of controversy. It is uncontested that the president has the inherent power to seek the advice of cabinet officers. More controversial are issues such as whether the president has the power to take the following actions: issue a signing statement when signing a bill into law, reserving the right not to enforce particular provisions of legislation; engage in wars or warlike activities without congressional authorization; authorize foreign and domestic surveillance in the name of national security; hold enemy combatants captured abroad and on American soil without access to recognized judicial proceedings; authorize coercive interrogation, including torture, when deemed necessary; assert executive privilege in refusing to respond to requests for information from Congress. That's all for today's podcast, 60 Second Civics, where civic education only takes a minute.

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Peter McIntosh is his full name, from the parish of Savalamar. Right about now, they call him Jabi.

Back by the wicked drum and bass line, Robbie. Like a huru. This one's going out to DJ Frantic. My Rasa Cruz Vortex crew.

thought we'd mix it up just a little bit. Some live steel pulse. 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Red.

Yes, greetings and good morning. Do a little roll call. Big ups going out to DJ Blanco. Big ups going out to Selector Ron. I want to say big ups going out to my boy Grant. Big ups going out to Jamie. I say big ups going out to Hose B. Try to mix it up a little bit, do a little live steel pulse. Vibes right, Friday morning. Here's truly DJ Hot Air up here on the Wheels of Steel. Roots rock reggae music off the tiny little island of Jamaica. Touched all four corners of the earth. Jano. We're going to run down one more by the band out of England, Steel Pulse, self-taught musicians. Definitely one of the cornerstone bands in reggae music. This is one of my favorites, Handsworth Revolution.

Yeah, big ups going out to Host B, my brother Jamie, all Massive and crew tuning in. He was crowned Prince of Reggae Music. You know him as Dennis Emmanuel Brown.

0: 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To be with no evil man. Damian Marley, alongside the one they call Capleton.
1: Come.
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0: Big Juno Man. 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Alongside D Brown.
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He's been in the scene a couple years. Wicked artist. Super conscious youth. Producing some really wonderful music. Check him out. His name is Rick Jam.

Ragamuffin Marley, Hills of St. Anne. St. Anne is a beautiful parish in Jamaica, home of Bob Marley, home of Burning Spear.

Yes, the one and only Stephen Ragamuffin Marley. Still producing some of the sweetest roots rock reggae ever. Following in the footsteps of his father. Right about now. Big shout out to my man Hose B. Calling in some Taurus Riley. Lick a one drop.

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You know, say a busy signal with the Caribbean pulse. 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
0: Blessings is in.

His name is Kabaka Pyramid. My man Host B. Always keeping up with the big hits. This one's going out to Host B and my boy DJ Blanco.

Puerto Rican bad. Pull up my selector. We're going to run this one back. This one is Black Hero, tune called Liberate. Check this one out.

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Rhythm coming out of Europe. It's called the Island Echoes Rhythm. With the big ups going out to DJ Blanco, All Massive and Crew. 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Yours truly, DJ Hotta, up here on the ones and twos. Each and every Friday morning, 9 to 11 a.m. in the Central Time Zone. Bigging up all my Rasta Cruz crew, man called Mikey J, Selector 7, Rudy B, Robin Hoover. White Rhythm Bud. About the only place it truly has reggae music down. Like from the island of Jamaica down. Europe. It's the only copy of reggae music that I've heard outside the island of Jamaica that sounds and has the essence of Jamaican reggae music. Cali Roots is alright, but it's not really reggae music. I like the vibes, I like the positive message, but if you know music, reggae music is all about the bass, if not the drums. You can't rush the bass. The drums follow the bass. Bass is the heartbeat, the drums are the backbone. As we move, as we enter, new artist. His name is Stranja Miller. Another lion.

Reggae music on a Friday morning. As we move, as we enter, going out to all my ganja man, all my ganja woman then, all those who love to get high.

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We're going to wheel this one and come back. This one is called We Are One. And, you know, really, honestly, that's why I'm up here doing reggae music. It's all about unity and love. There's so much heartache and dark things going on out there. And the one thing that we have, which is free, it's unity and it's love and it's strength. And we don't even have to pay for that. That's just feeling the connection with your fellow brother and your fellow sister and knowing that we're all here together on this spinning ball in space. And, you know, unity is where it's at. And at the end of the day, that's what's real. One.

0: mankind. 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Like it or not, we're in this together. Let's make the best of it.
1: I guess I'm not the only one.
2: Not the only one.
1: Like to see mankind living in tranquility.
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So if you got to see that back in the day, you know what this is all about.

Pull Up and Come Again off the brand new Buju Banton album called Too Bad. This is the first track on the album. It's called Wina Play. Back on the Diseases Rhythm. Check it.

Of course, we have gone to the Zilla, longtime protege. 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This one called At We Feet. I'll multiply bloodline, everything in its time, manifest it and smile. 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Well, tension arise. This is reggae music. On a Friday morning. Show love to rebel. Here's truly DJ Hotta up here in the Wheels of Steel. Burn down, you were just love, I and I break. Right about now, brand new tune. Over man called Chesedek. Four seasons, not the dawn. Called Bless Up the Place.

know, they say it's not about your destination, it's about the journey. As all of us know, life is quite the journey. This next artist, called Diani, a tune called Journey.

If you've ever been to Jamaica, you'd feel these vibes. Very special place. And if you were born in Jamaica, you definitely know what this brethren is saying.

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You understand me? DJ Adai, no other like the I. Seeing KPSQ, LP, Fayetteville, everything is everything. 97.3 is a blessing for them. 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Oh gosh.

Yes, reaching out to all my ganja man. All my ganja woman. Artist known as Case. Tune called Green Card. This is the dub version.

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As always, I want to send love to all the Graduate Fayetteville crew. Graduate Fayetteville gave us a home. When we were looking for a place to broadcast, we were having a hard time, and we approached them, and they gave us a home, a place to broadcast out of. We are ever grateful. And as a business, we recommend Graduate Fayetteville. Wonderful place.

in the sky. And it's really just about the digital age. And we have so many people that are just all about screen time, all about looking on their computer or phone. All the information's in the cloud. We all have our way, and we all have our interests, but in the end, the digital world is fake. What's real is what's going on around you. It's not on your phone. It's not on any screen. It's what you see with your own two eyes. That's what's real. Digital communication, social media. It's fine if you want to do it, and there's no judgment. But what's real is the natural world. What we see with our own eyes, what we touch with our fingers, what we hear with our ears. That's what's real. It's not on a screen anywhere. It can't be. So this is just encouraging people to take a break from the screen and just look what's going on around you. And remember, that's what's real. This one is called Lost the Sky. One love going out to each and every one. Tune in next Friday, 9 a.m. to 11 a.m. Caribbean Pulse, yours truly, DJ Hot Eye. One love, one heart, one aim, one destiny. This is DJ Hot Eye signing off.

Welcome to City Arts and Lectures, a season of talks and onstage conversations with some of the most celebrated writers, artists, and thinkers of our day, recorded before an audience at the Sydney Goldstein Theatre in San Francisco. Our guest today is former United States Surgeon General Dr. Vivek Murthy. Murthy helped shape the federal response to some of America's most significant health crises, from the opioid epidemic to the COVID-19 pandemic. In May 2023, he issued an advisory about social media's negative effects on youth mental health. It was a powerful warning against the negative effects of time spent online, including depression, anxiety, and eating disorders. On April 16, 2024, Dr. Murthy came to the Sydney Goldstein Theatre in San Francisco to talk to David Green about how individuals and communities can come together to counter what he calls a loneliness epidemic. Join us now for a conversation with Dr. Vivek Murthy.

0: Another fact about our bios. Dr. Murthy and I were actually college classmates. It was the class of 2007, 2008, is that right? If I remember correctly.
1: I wish it was that recent.
0: You know, I wanted to start by asking you some of the marketing for this program tonight described you as arguably America's most significant doctor. I just want to say, I don't think there's much of an argument to me.
1: I should say that I still think that when people say Dr. Murthy, I still think of my father. So he's sort of, in my mind, the most significant doctor.
0: Really? Okay. Yeah. Surgeon General doesn't, like, give him a run for his money?
1: It's my father. Can't compete with that.
0: Yeah. Well, I forgive me for asking the most basic question, but I think that many of us think about Surgeon General when we are, yes, looking at cigarettes that we shouldn't be buying, when you're warning us about things that can harm us. I'm assuming there is a lot more to the job.
1: There is,
0: that.
1: But
0: can
1: you know,
0: give us a
1: big
0: window?
1: That's a big part of it. I just got here after stamping hundreds of boxes of cigarettes with warning labels, so you know, it's my reward for the day. So.
0: Do I need to give you some more time? Are there more boxes?
1: There's a lot more.
0: Okay.
1: People are still smoking, believe it or not, so got a lot of work to do.
0: But could you give us a window into a day in the life of the Surgeon General of the United States?
1: Sure. You know, this is it is just such a privilege to have this job, and not one that I ever thought I would have. Every day in this job is incredibly different, but at least one thing happens every day that makes me feel just incredibly fortunate and blessed to have the chance to serve. The other day, I was in Lincoln, Nebraska, meeting with high school students at a high school that actually specializes in training kids in aviation, sort of expertise in training them to be aviators, and listening to them about their views on actually loneliness and mental health and social media. Another day, I might be in D.C., you know, working with colleagues across the CDC, the NIH, working with partners in the White House on initiatives that we have around mental health and well-being. I spend time with legislators, with members of Congress, with local legislators as well, spend a lot of time with mayors, talking about how our issues are impacting their communities and what they can do. And then we publish reports as well. So I spend a lot of time internally with my scientific team thinking about what are the issues that are actually on people's minds? How can we use science and the power of science to actually address those? And perhaps the things that I enjoy the most are spending time actually out in communities listening to people and engaging with communities. Sometimes that's in town halls, sometimes it's in reverse town halls. Whatever the form may be, those are the chances I have to really get to know and understand what's on people's minds. It's actually how I began my tenure as Surgeon General the first time when I served in the Obama administration. It was with a listening tour where I traveled around the country, talked to people about, just to ask them a simple question really, which is, how can I be helpful? And I tried to just listen. And I will tell you that even to this day, another term later, those conversations continue to inform how I think about the work that we do. But the bottom line with all of this is that, you know, I never thought that I would have the opportunity to do a job like this. My parents are immigrants from India. They came here really with very little money, with no real connections to people. They hoped their kids would be able to get a good education. You know, getting into a good college was sort of what I had hoped might come out of my working hard in school. But I remember when I was sworn in, then by Vice President Biden, I remember looking out into the audience and seeing my mother and father, seeing my sister, seeing my grandmother sitting in a wheelchair, my grandmother who was born in India at a time of British rule and who came to see the world's biggest democracy, come to be, and who is now watching her son in the world's oldest democracy being sworn into this position. And I remember thinking to myself that there are few countries in the world where the grandson of a poor farmer from India could be asked by the president to look out for the health of an entire nation. And that is the power and promise of America, and I'll always be grateful for it.
0: 4 minutes in, you've already given me chills. That's really, no, that's really inspiring. Mm-hmm. And I wonder if you might talk a little bit about growing up in an immigrant family in a place like Florida, because I know that is a time when you first experience what you see as loneliness today, and that you've made a lot of your academic and medical pursuit as a leader. But what was it like growing up, and what were you experiencing that now that you've really become entrenched in this study of loneliness, you look back now and you say, that was me?
1: Yeah, I mean, the way you put it is really powerful, because you're right. I have seen myself in the work on loneliness so many times, and that experience of being lonely started when I was a kid. When we moved to Miami, Florida, which is where I grew up, although I must tell you, so many times when people realize that I was born in Miami and brought up in Miami, they say, you don't really look like someone who's from Miami. And I'm still trying to figure out what they mean by that, but but that is where I grew up. But, you know, I was a very shy kid. I was very introverted. I still wanted to, like, hang out with other kids, but it was hard, a little harder for me to make friends. And I remember every day when my mother took me to school with my sister, I would have this sinking feeling in the pit of my stomach. And it wasn't because I was scared about teachers or tests. I was just scared about walking into the cafeteria one more time and not knowing if there was someone I knew who I could sit next to. I worried about being on the playground again and wondering if there was somebody I'd be able to play with, and feeling ashamed about my loneliness. I never told my parents about this in all the years, you know, that since then, and even at the time, and never told my sister, even though I knew that they loved me unconditionally. And it was because I felt this sense of shame that if I was lonely, it must be because something was wrong with me, because I did something wrong. And it took me years to realize that I wasn't the only one in elementary school who was feeling that way. I've since talked to classmates, actually, that I grew up with, and have mentioned this to them, and they were like, oh, I felt the same way.
0: Really?
1: I felt exactly the same way, but we never talked about it. And that actually, in many ways, was a microcosm for what I later found was happening all across America. You know, as I traveled across the country, I heard so many stories of loneliness, with people not necessarily saying, hey, I'm Vivek, I'm David, I'm lonely, but they would say other things. I remember college students, you know, one college student in Texas who said to me, you know, I'm surrounded by thousands of students on campus, but I feel like nobody really knows me. I feel like I can't really be myself. And I feel like I'm basically on my own. I heard from many parents, actually, in communities who were ostensibly interacting with people all the time, people in the parent community, people at work, people in their neighborhood. Yet they kept saying, you know, of all these burdens on my shoulders that I feel like I have to carry by myself. And I would hear from CEOs and even members of Congress who would tell me that they felt all alone in their jobs. One member of Congress actually pulled me aside once privately. These conversations never happened in front of cameras, of course. People would only talk about them in hushed tones when no one else was listening. But one member of Congress said to me, I know that this is a huge problem for the country, but could you also include Congress in the group that you're addressing this in? Because we're struggling a lot with loneliness. And he described a world where it was hard to know who to trust and hard to be yourself. And that felt very isolating. So wherever you looked, wherever I looked, I found that the threads of loneliness and isolation were there. And I certainly was reminded in many of those conversations about growing up. Now, thank goodness for me that I had parents who loved me, that I had a sister who loved me unconditionally. And they became my solace. They became my home base, so to speak. But I feel deeply for people who don't have those people in their lives and who are struggling with loneliness without knowing if there's somebody who loves them. And, you know, belonging is such an important force for our health and well-being. We all need to feel like we belong. We all need a place where we can feel like we're at home. And home is more than a place that has a roof over your head. It's a place where you're known, where your presence is noticed, where your absence is missed. And to not have that is actually to feel emotionally and spiritually homeless. And many people feel that in our communities, and that pain troubles me deeply, which is why I issued the report on loneliness and isolation and why we're working hard to see how we can rebuild the social fabric of our country, because we desperately need that.
0: What are the signs that we should all look for when it comes to people in our lives? Because I'm very struck by you saying that it's rare for someone to just come out and say, like, you know what, I'm very lonely. Mm-hmm. They're going to say something else. They're going to use different language. They're going to speak about experiences. I mean, what can we do better to look for signs in people around us and in ourselves as well?
1: Yeah, that's a really good question, because loneliness, I think of, is a great masquerader. It can hide. It can look like many different things. And interestingly, I found anecdotally that when loneliness crops up among older men, it tends to show up as irritation, as irritability and anger. I'm guessing there are a lot of heads nodding here of spouses who are like, yeah. Yes, yeah. check the box on that one. And this typically crops up for men in middle and older age after retirement, after a major illness, or after the loss of a spouse, right? So you're right that it can look very different. Here are some things that I try and pay attention to. In ourselves, I think we can all, loneliness is a subjective feeling, by the way. It's not determined by how many interactions you're having, how many people you have in your friend network. You can have two friends, one friend, feel perfectly fine. You can have 1,000 contacts, you know, on social media and feel utterly alone, as unfortunately many do. But I think asking the basic question, like, do I feel like I have enough contact and relationship with people in my life? Do I feel like there are people in my life I can be myself around?
0: Hmm.
1: Where I don't have to put on a front.
0: You're not performing, it's right. you.
1: Exactly, where it's you, and where ultimately it's not an energy drain, it's an energy add, if you will, to be around these people. That to me is important. That tells, I ask myself that question sometimes, and that tells me whether or not I actually have the connections I need. Now, sometimes you can have the connections in your life but not be experiencing them, right? This is actually what happened to me after I actually finished my first term as Surgeon General, or after it ended, I should say, because I found that I was without the work community I had, but I had also made this terrible mistake, David, where I had somehow convinced myself during that time in office that, you know what, I don't know how long I have this job, I can do as much as I can, and, like, you know, that's more important than all the other stuff I'm doing. So I had neglected friends. Even when I was with family, I was distracted. I was checking the news, I was checking my email, I was working on the computer. I wasn't fully present. This, by the way, is similar to the narrative I think many of us may tell ourselves, you know, to justify why we put work over the people in our lives.
0: Sure.
1: What I didn't fully appreciate was how much that was hurting me, how it was actually contributing to burnout in my job, but led to this profound, profound loneliness after I left. And I didn't even actually fully perceive it until my wife actually called it out for me.
0: Hmm.
1: And she said to me, she said, I think you're struggling because you don't have a community. I think you need people in your life. And I was blessed to have her as somebody who loves me, who I love, but who else could be honest with me about what she was seeing. And I remember a few weeks after that, seeing a friend in Boston on my travels, and that friend said to me, Vivek, you know what your problem is? Your problem is not that you don't have friends. Your problem is you're not experiencing friendship. There are people in your life,
0: mm-hmm.
1: old friends, people maybe you feel you've grown apart from, people from college who maybe you didn't stay in touch with. But if you call them up and said, hey, I was thinking of you, I just want to know how you're doing, I'd love to reconnect. She said, they would love to reconnect, I'm sure, the vast majority of them, and many of them may be struggling with loneliness too. And that was an important distinction for me, to recognize.
0: It's not numbers, it's not I have this many friends, it's what are you experiencing in those relationships?
1: What are you experiencing, and are you actually connected to are those active relationships or latent relationships? And I realized that I had the power to activate those relationships, I wasn't exercising them. So the bottom line is, like, in yourself, paying attention to how you feel and asking yourself, hey, if you're feeling angry, if you're feeling irritable, if you're feeling sad, asking yourself, is this related? Do I have people in my life I can talk to? Do I have people who I can be myself around? And am I actually spending time with those people? When you look at other people, I think here's where I've just learned, like, just for over these last few years, to just be more thoughtful and to give more grace when I encounter somebody who is perhaps seemingly aloof.
0: I think that one of the things I wanted to talk to you about tonight, let's get to it right now, is polarization in our society. And the real value and importance of meaningful dialogue. Mm-hmm. And I want to just back up because, you know, you so gracefully talk about how loneliness can lead to the polarized society that we're facing today. Yeah. And I want to really understand that connection together, mm-hmm. because, you know, reading your work gives me such a sense of hope. Mm. That if we're able to come out of the shadows and have conversations where we assume the good in people and mm-hmm. are not just out there to create gotcha moments, that's how we can really move forward together. Yeah. But can you first talk about kind of how loneliness can lead to the polarization that we're all feeling today and the anger? Because it feels like, I mean, speaking in medical terms, like this is a symptom of a deeper problem.
1: I think it is. And I do think that, look, I look at the polarization that we have, the division that we're experiencing in the country with the same concern that I'm sure many do, you know, in this room and who are watching from afar. And I do think some of it is rooted actually in this growing loneliness and disconnection we have. And one way to think about it is that when we are disconnected from each other, when we don't feel a sense of investment in one another, when we feel like we don't know each other, it's a lot easier to assume the worst about someone or to judge them on the basis of their point of view on one issue or on one thing that they said, right? But by contrast, let me give you an example of thinking about, let's say, Thanksgiving, when many of us gather with family and friends who we may not normally see. Now, most people have a crazy uncle, you know, who gets together with you over Thanksgiving, who has views that you don't agree with, who you think, you know, maybe he's off his rocker. But if he was in the hospital, there was an emergency, you'd probably show up for him. If you were in the hospital and there was an emergency, he would probably show up for you. And we do that because we realize that that person is more than their point of view on an issue. That our relationship is defined by more than one or two things we disagree on. But that's because we have a relationship. And when you find that fewer and fewer people have relationships, which is what we're seeing today, then they do become more prone to polarization and to being victims of forces that seek to divide people, often for financial or political gain. And this is really tragic because it often comes at the expense of their own happiness and well-being, but it also impacts the fabric of society. Like, you think about the great challenges that we're facing today, right? Whether it's global challenges, whether like in Gaza or Ukraine, whether it's climate change, whether it's racial inequality, whether it's gun violence in our communities. These are challenges that require us to be able to talk to one another, to be able to come together across our differences and address a common threat that we may have. But what I worry about is in an environment where people are more prone to division and polarization because of growing loneliness and isolation, we are less and less able to do that. And this is not just an American problem. This is rapidly becoming a feature of modern society, and there are forces that are fueling it that we can talk about. But this is why I think rebuilding our connections with one another becomes so important. And an important part of that is dialogue. Mm-hmm. And I worry that in the current age, so much of dialogue has become performative, especially online, on social media. And performative dialogue, I understand how it's cropped up, but it actually rarely serves people, rarely serves a purpose. One of the things I actually learned when I was in medical school, I remember this from very early on, from the first 3 weeks in medical school, is I remember a preceptor speaking to a group of us and teaching us patient interviewing skills and saying, if you listen to a patient long enough, they will usually give you the clues that you need to figure out what's wrong with them, what their diagnosis is. But it takes listening. And he was saying, citing that alongside the fact that it usually takes, I don't know, doctors, what, 19, 20 seconds to interrupt somebody, like when they're doing an interview?
0: Yeah, if that.
1: So he was cautioning us. He's like, you're going to want to interrupt. You're going to want to like think you know what's going on after the first sentence. But your job is actually to pause and to listen. And when you do that, you don't just learn, but you actually, it's a mark of respect, right? Listening is one of those powerful ways that you can show people you respect them, right? But judging them from one thing they say, or shouting them down, or condemning them, you know, because of a point of view, that is a surefire way to tell someone you don't respect them, to shut down dialogue, whereas what we want is the exact opposite. And so in our performative age, which I think has been fueled a lot by social media, I think we have lost the ability to dialogue with one another. And I don't think that that is something we rebuild online. Mm-hmm. I think that's something we have to rebuild in person, in our communities, in our families, in our friend circles. And when we do it in our communities, I think about the organizations that historically have brought us together, right? Recreational leagues, service organizations, faith organizations. Participation in all of them has been declining over the last half century in America. And one of the things I worry that we have lost are forums where people can come together across differences sometimes, and where they can listen to one another and learn from one another. So we need to rebuild those spaces again where we can listen and learn from one another. And one of the things we find when we're able to listen is that there are actually a lot of things that we care about mutually, a lot of concerns that we share, a lot of experiences that we may share as well. And those can become common points that can hold us together, especially in the face of disagreements we may have about politics or about other issues.
0: But I guess being performative mm-hmm. can give you self-satisfaction when you're feeling this intense anger about something. And I wonder how we can overcome that. Like I was, this is gonna sound like one of those stories that you I was sitting at a bar the other night in Lancaster, Pennsylvania, which is my hometown. I've been doing work there in media literacy. And I was by myself having a drink, and I met these two lovely women next to me. They were talking about, they had gotten away from their husbands for the night, they're longtime friends, they've known each other for years. We started talking about what I do for a living, and they said, "Oh, really? Will you help us?" And I was like, what can I help you with? They were like, our friendship is fraying.
1: Huh.
0: And I was looking, I was like, okay, we're going here. We're going into a therapy session at the bar. But I mean, they were very serious. Uh-huh. And one of them is voting for President Biden. One of them is voting for Donald Trump. Uh-huh. And they said, we can't talk about politics anymore, but it's hurting our feeling that we can talk about anything. Mm. And, you know, I just started saying, like, remember why you're here together.
1: Yeah.
0: Remember why you're sitting at this bar together. You know, and they did for a moment, and then they would dive back into politics and be like, you know, but she, I don't understand how she's like the immigration policy. Like, it's really, really hard. Mm-hmm. And as I was looking back at some of your writing, you know, holding on to the things that you share mm-hmm. and the relationship that was built before the politics got involved is one key.
1: Yeah.
0: And then you also write about, and this is going to sound very scientific, but it's motive. I'm missing my notes here. Motive, attribution, asymmetry.
1: Yeah.
0: Right. Which is making sure that you're not assigning like a hateful motive to the person you're talking to and assuming that you're doing something loving.
1: Yes.
0: But talk about some of these things, because I feel like this space is where the real fight is, that we can actually make a difference and avoid letting the anger overtake us.
1: Yeah, so I think that one of the pieces you mentioned is really important is holding on to and actually savoring the things that we share, whether it's common interests, whether it's common experiences, right? A second thing, though, is actually creating experiences that we can enjoy together. Like, you may have a lot of disagreements with a friend, but what do you actually enjoy doing? Do you guys enjoy going to concerts together? Do you enjoy, you know, playing sports together? Like, what do you enjoy doing? And we need to do more things that we enjoy together. The other thing that I think is important is just to recognize that it's not to say we can't talk about the issues we disagree with, right? But we have to be able to couch that in a broader relationship, right? In knowing that, okay, this we're not defined by, or that person is defined by their point of view. I'll give you an example. I have a middle school friend, my best friend from middle school, who has very different political views than I have had, you know, throughout my life. We have different views on certain issues as well, political issues. They're easily the kind of issues that could tear us apart, separate us as friends, right? But what we often talk about is how we were buddies in middle school and how we were both misfits of sorts and we stuck up for each other and had each other's backs, right? We talk about the fact that now she's the piano teacher for my kids, right? And what a beautiful thing that is. And I get to see her once a week just, you know, teaching my kids how to play this wonderful instrument. Mm-hmm. Clearly, we don't ignore the issues that we disagree on, right?
0: Do you bring them up? But, I mean, even as you're talking about the piano teaching and...
1: So we have. We have brought them up. And, you know, enough so that we know that there are certain issues that we're not going to change our minds on, right? So we don't bring them up all the time. But we have brought them up enough that I now understand her point of view, even though I don't agree with it, mm-hmm. right? And that actually was really important for me. It was helpful for me because for years I was like, how could she believe that? I don't understand where that could come from, but I understand it more because she's explained it to me. And I've explained my points of view to her. She may not, again, she doesn't change her point of view, but we understand each other more. So I think part of what I think we need to rebuild as we seek to to rekindle dialogue, healthy dialogue in our country is to one, not throw away the things that we actually do agree on, not to throw away the experiences that we share, and not to allow the things that we perhaps disagree on prevent us from having powerful experiences together. One of the things I think we can do in communities with people who may not necessarily be our friends, but maybe community members we live with, is we can actually engage in acts of service in our community together. Service is one of the most powerful antidotes to loneliness. Service is a powerful catalyst for dialogue, and service is a powerful unifying activity that reminds us of a core value that many of us share, which is that we want to give back. We want to contribute in bettering the lives of others. And I do think that the decline in participation in service in our communities has been an important factor, I think, in how we have grown further and further apart, and we've constructed these narratives that we have nothing in common, again, and that we are defined by our differences. And so what's happened is that you now have a country where millions and millions of people feel that they are not respected, like by one another, because they're not experiencing thoughtful dialogue. They're not experiencing people listening to them respectfully. So that is a challenge we can overcome. It starts, though, very locally, like in our communities, in our neighborhoods, in our workplaces. But that's a hard work that we have to do right now.
2: 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This is City Arts and Lectures.
1: One of the things I learned about myself, which I was not proud of during the pandemic, was given that the pandemic turned all of our lives upside down, I ended up having some time to really think about how I was living my life. And I realized that for all the priority that I placed on people in my life, the reality is I was living a work-centered life, not a people-centered life. Work was at the center, and I was fitting in my relationships where it was convenient. And the pandemic made me realize that I don't want to live like that anymore. I want to live a people-centered life. And that impacted actually how I did this job as well. Because I had the benefit of doing this job twice, which means I can learn from my mistakes the first time around, mm-hmm. right? And when President Biden, I remember when sort of indicated to me that he might, you know, want me to come back and serve, you know, if he, you know, had the privilege of serving as president, I remember coming to my wife, Alice, and saying, I think he may ask us to come back to government. And she looked at me in silence for about 10 seconds. And then she just said to me, she said, what's going to be different? And she didn't mean like, what's your issue portfolio going to be? She didn't mean any of that. She meant, how are you going to lead your life differently? And I had to really think about that. But I knew that what I had done poorly was I had not kept people at the center of my life before. And I made a promise to her and to myself that that was not going to happen again. And that I was going to make it a point to every day that I was in town to make it home, to be there for dinner, to put the devices away, to be with our kids. That I was going to make it a point, whenever possible and at all cost, whatever it took, that I was going to be there for the mystery reader sessions at our kids' schools, for the open houses, for their sporting events. That when our families needed something, whether there was a death or an illness in the family or a moment of joy to celebrate, that we were going to show up with the kids because we wanted them to see that their parents were living a people-centered life. Because that's what... Thank you. Because that is what my parents did for me. You know, the times I was annoyed that they would step away from the dinner table, it was often because a friend had lost their job or a friend had lost their mother or father and they were calling them to make sure they were okay. When we had to go on weekends to deliver food to a family who was struggling in the community, we'd be annoyed, oh, we want to stay home and watch Saturday morning cartoons. We want to do this or that or the other. We were annoyed then as kids, but I now look back on that and I'm like, ah, my parents were teaching us something. Because as I realized when I became a parent, I had a friend who gave me advice and said, your kids will sometimes listen to what you say, sometimes. But they will more often listen to what you do. So be mindful of what you do. And so that's the life that I want to live. It doesn't mean I'm doing this perfectly well. There are times where I slip. There are moments where I don't live up to my best self or work slips back into the center. But I have realized that putting people at the center has made me a better family member. It's made me a better friend. It's made me healthier and happier. And it's actually made me a better Surgeon General as well.
0: I think we're going to take a few questions. There are a couple mics that are going to be going around out there. I just want to say, as they're getting ready, I feel really grateful that you're leading us in this fight. It gives me hope that we can get over the top and get back to who we need to be.
1: Thank you, David.
0: Thank you. As you think about your questions, I want to tell you the advice that my wife gave to me. I'm a big hypochondriac, and she said, you're going to be on stage with the Surgeon General. You can't ask him about your rotator cuff. You can't ask him about your mole. While that might be the impulse, if we could stay sort of on topic, that would be great. And then I'll ask you.
1: Are we doing moles and rashes afterward?
0: Moles, okay. Rashes, and shoulders.
1: And
0: yeah,
1: shoulders.
0: Yeah, that's okay. Yeah.
1: Right,
0: thank you.
3: Okay. We're going to take this first question in the very front row on your right.
4: Hi, thank you. If you could make one change as Surgeon General, that would be pretty immutable for the long haul, like Vivek's law. What would it be, and how do you see it changing medicine? And who might oppose it?
1: Wow, that's a great one. If I could change one thing, and just one thing, anything in the world, if I could just change one thing, I love that. Okay. You know what it would be is I would want us to very explicitly and unapologetically place love at the center of our lives as the galvanizing force in our society. And I'll explain why. Because one of the things that I came to believe over time is that fundamentally there are two forces that shape our lives, that affect our decision-making, affect the choices we make, and those are love and fear. And they manifest in different ways, like love manifests as compassion and generosity and kindness and concern. But fear has many manifestations as well, as anger, as insecurity, as jealousy, as rage. And it feels right now like we're locked in this struggle between love and fear. But when you think about the moments in our life that are most fulfilling, it's often moments that are informed by love. You think about a parent who sacrifices for their child. You think about a friend who shows up for another friend in crisis. You think about somebody who hears about a tragedy, either in their community or half a world away, and dips into their pocket to contribute so that someone isn't suffering. Like, these are moments where we're reaching for love, where our life and work is informed by love. But something happened along the way that made us feel that love, for some reason, is something we can't talk about. That's a source of weakness. That's soft. These are all terms that we use, like when we think about love, even though it's clear to me when I look at the extraordinary sacrifices that a parent makes for their child because of love, that there's nothing weak about love. There's nothing soft about love. And so I would love to see in our society love as the guiding force in shaping our institutions, in shaping our politics, in shaping the leaders that we choose, whether it's on our school boards or in our local organizations or more broadly. I'd love to see it shaping the interactions we have with each other. Because when love informs our choices, then we listen first before we judge. We give someone the benefit of the doubt before we condemn them. We give people a chance, recognizing that they want what we want. The world looks very different. Life looks very different when we lead with love. And that is a question that I find myself asking. I was actually doing this exercise earlier today where somebody asked me, like, what is a question that you want to be asking yourself throughout your life? And the one that came to mind was a question, what would love do? Because I know that all the times in my life when I've looked at actions that I have regretted, it's often been because I did what fear told me to do in a moment of anger, in a moment of jealousy, in a moment of being scared or insecure. Whereas the moments that have been the most fulfilling and satisfying, even if they were hard in the moment, were the moments where I acted out of generosity or kindness or compassion. So that's what I would want to change about the world. That would be a world in which we talk about love in our schools, where we talk about love in the workplace, where we look for leaders who are fueled by love, and where we make love the centerpiece of our families and society.
5: Thank you. Thanks for your grace and all the information you've been sharing. I'm wondering if you can talk about the role, positive and or negative, that you find with AI and with also gaming in the community versus, you know, online gaming within communities, so people-to-people interaction. And with AI, this idea that if I'm lonely, can I talk to Alexa? And will she give me some comfort? Thank you.
1: Oh, that's such a good question. Thank you. That's a very timely question as well. I think that AI has great potential to improve our lives. It also has great potential to harm our lives, which is why it's very important that we are thoughtful about how it's built, that we don't make the same mistakes that we made as a society with social media, and don't demand sort of the research and the safety standards and guardrails that are critical as this technology rapidly develops. And by the way, it's developing a lot more rapidly than social media did. So time is of the essence in when it comes to safety standards. But I think when it comes to relationships, it's interesting, given our work, our office's work on loneliness, we have had people who have written to us and said, and I have an idea for how we can solve loneliness. You know, we can, everyone can have a friend through AI, through an AI chatbot, who, and the more sophisticated they become, they can almost mimic real people. They can kind of understand your emotions based on your patterns of what you've written, what you posted over time. It'll feel very similar to interacting with a friend. And I certainly appreciate, like, the intention that's behind that, which is to try to address the loneliness epidemic. But I fundamentally don't think that you can entirely replace friends with AI, with technology. There's something fundamentally different about being human. It's not just about recognizing your patterns and reflecting them back to you. It's about recognizing that there's just something magical about a connection between human beings that takes us to places that we don't always understand or can't always predict, but are just a unique product of just humans being humans. And AI, again, can help us in many ways. In healthcare, can help streamline administrative work. It can help us amass and sort through reams of data and synthesize knowledge that might take us a lot longer to do so. It can help us analyze social interactions, perhaps, in some way at a large data level that can help us look at patterns and maybe even identify or predict who may be struggling with loneliness in a community. There are many different interesting things that AI could do. But fundamentally, I do not think that it can replace people. And I think that's really important for us to recognize. It's not just about, you know, friendships and romantic relationships. And by the way, we have had people inquire with us who have said, can AI replace your need for romantic connection as well and just be your companion? And, you know, this all felt dystopian, like some sci-fi dream 30 years ago, 20 years ago, even 10 years ago. But this is the world we're living in, where it's being contemplated for a whole range of possibilities, which is where I think it becomes very important for us to be clear about what functions we still need to protect and preserve that are uniquely human. This is true in medicine as well, where I think there are a lot of applications to AI in medicine. But at the end of the day, like a machine can't hold your hand at the bedside, look into your eyes and understand the human nature of the story and journey you've been through over the course of your life and how that comes to bear at a moment where you're trying to decide on whether or not to start treatment for a complicated disease that you were just diagnosed with. This is a role that human beings have to play for each other. We can't be edged out by machines. We have to fiercely protect those relationships in our lives and recognize that we have fundamental value there for each other. To anyone who's looking at your life and wondering, as so many college students have told me, in quiet tones and hushed voices that they wonder about, which is, do I still have value? Do I have worth in this world? Do I have anything to add? My answer is emphatically yes, because at a time where there's so much pain in our world and so much suffering, we each have the ability to help one another heal through the power of our presence, our ability to listen, our ability to give of our compassion and our kindness and our love. And this is not something, again, that we have to go to a training program to develop. We don't need to take a course in how to be kind. We have to actually remember something that we came into this world with, which is a natural instinct to reach out to one another, to be there for one another. When I forget this, I actually remember something that happened actually fairly recently to me, which is I was at home with my two kids who were 6 and 7 at the dining table. And my daughter, who's 6 and very playful, she gave something to me and kind of tossed it at me. And I instinctively reached out to catch it. But what I had forgotten in that moment was that I had been struggling with this frozen shoulder for the last like 6 months or so. And for those of you who experience a frozen shoulder, you know that sudden motions are the exact opposite of what you want to do. So I reached out and immediately felt this lancing pain like through my shoulder. And it was intense enough that it actually dropped me to my knees. And I was actually clutching my shoulder. My eyes were squeezed shut. Mm. And in that moment, I felt a small hand on my shoulder. I felt a small head rest gently against my head. And I opened my eyes, and it was my son who was looking at me with deep concern and wanted to make sure I was okay. He's 7 years old. Nobody taught him how to do this. He didn't go to empathy training. He didn't go to nursing school or medical school. But he came into this world with what so many of us and our children enter this world with, which was a natural empathy and compassion and concern for one another. And somewhere along the way, things happen to us where we turn aside from that, where we're made to feel, hey, if we're too kind, people will take advantage of us. If we're too generous, people will think we're gullible. If we're too compassionate, people will think we're weak and soft. Yet, it turns out, at the end of the day, that our greatest source of strength is our ability to express that love and kindness and compassion for one another. And I will tell you this as a doctor who has written prescriptions for many medications over the years, including very strong ones and powerful ones, that there's no medicine that is more powerful than love. It's what is our greatest source of healing. It's what we all have the power to dispense, and it's what we need more than ever in our lives.
0: The power of our presence. There's so much power in that phrase. I think sadly we've run out of time for this evening. I wanted to say to you, you give me great amounts of hope, and I look for reasons to have hope in our society today. This evening is one of them. Sitting next to you, there's another moment that I think about constantly now. I had the chance to meet this young woman named Amina Amdeen. I saw her in a StoryCorps video. And she just sticks with me. I can't get her out of my mind. She was at a protest. It was a protest against President Trump about, I guess it was 2017. And she saw a young man a few hundred feet away in a red Make America Great Again hat, and someone from her group was ripping the hat off his head, and she wears a hijab and has had that ripped off her head too many times in her life. And she ran over and she said, I don't know what you think, I don't know what you believe, but I know that taking something off another person's head is not okay.
1: Mm.
0: And they formed this bond over that shared experience. And they talked about and reflected on the power of how that relationship came about. And I constantly think about her voice, and all of your work makes me, you know, think about her even more. Being here with you tonight, thinking about Amina, those are the things that give me hope. And I would just love to finish on a note of what gives you hope in this kind of angry, polarized, lonely society where we're all fighting for something better and different, for a better, more optimistic future. What gives you hope each day?
1: That's a really good question. Like all of us, I struggle with my moments of worry and despondency and pessimism. But over time, I have actually found more reasons to be hopeful. And a lot of that has to do with just the incredible privilege I have of being in this role and having a chance to come to communities and actually talk to people and hear their stories. Because so much of what we don't hear is actually the good things that are happening in our communities and in our lives. They don't make the front pages of the newspaper. They don't make the lead on cable news. But they are there. And I think part of our challenge, I think part of what is amplifying our pain, is that many of us are caught in and living in a 24/7 information environment that is heavily skewed toward negative news, that profits off of conflict and anxiety and fear, and generates that more and more and more. It's not like that was absent, like when I was growing up, but if I wanted to turn off the information environment around me as a kid, I literally turned off the TV. That's it. It didn't follow me into bed. It wasn't constantly around me in my pocket, right? But as one young person told me just a couple weeks ago when I was doing a roundtable, she said, 24/7, my phone is buzzing with negative headlines that tell me everything that's broken about the world. How am I supposed to feel hopeful, right? And it's a very reasonable question. So I have found that to find hope, part of what I've had to do is draw boundaries around my consumption of news. I've had to draw boundaries around my consumption of social media, because a lot of what unfortunately gets amplified on social media is unfortunately things that stoke anxiety and fear and anger, and so much of the dialogue is fundamentally broken on social media. So I've had to draw boundaries around the detractors from hope. And I've had to actually immerse myself in conversations with communities where I hear these incredible stories from teachers who are doing extraordinary things to help their students who are struggling, sometimes dipping into their own pockets to pay for pencils and notebooks because they care about their kids. I hear about students who are recognizing that their classmates are struggling with their mental health and are building hope corps and other organizations on campus to make sure that their classmates have a place where they can be safe and where they can talk about their struggles without feeling ashamed. You know, I talk to people who are running small businesses and large businesses all the time, and so many of these people are asking the question, how do I create more connection in the workplace? How can I do that? And I find parents all across America, in big cities and small towns, parents, just like the parents at my school, who are looking out for each other's kids. Because even though those aren't their kids, even though they have no legal responsibility over those kids, they know that those children matter, even though they're not theirs. When my grandfather, who I mentioned at the beginning, was a poor farmer from India, he was a freedom fighter. He protested against the British occupation of India. He was beaten and jailed for protesting for Indian independence. But times were really hard, you know, and he, after my grandmother died when my dad was 10 years old from tuberculosis, My grandfather really struggled to even get enough food on the table each night for his kids. But a few weeks out of the year, he would still travel to communities, to villages in the area, to raise money to build a youth hostel so that kids in the village would have a place to study. And people would sometimes come up to him and say, your own kids don't even have enough food to eat. You're so irresponsible, like going out there and trying to raise money for other people's kids. What about your kids? And he would listen to all of this, and he would simply say, those kids are our kids too. And that was his answer. And that must be our answer in this moment, that those kids who are struggling, those adults in our community who are having a difficult time, that they matter to us because we were designed to be together. We were not designed to struggle with the challenges of parenting alone, to struggle with the difficulty of navigating this complex and evolving our life by ourselves. Society may have told us that we've got to do it all on our own, that if we don't, that we're weak or that we're failures. But that is an utter contradiction to thousands of years of human evolution. We truly are stronger when we're together. We truly are designed to take on these challenges that we face, whether it's the difficulty of figuring out childcare or whether it's the challenge of addressing climate change. We are destined to do all of this together, supporting one another. And when I see this happening all over the country as it is, that's what gives me hope that at our hearts, at our roots, the fundamental source of our healing is still there. It's our love and concern for one another. It's our fundamental commitment to one another. Now is our chance to make that commitment more explicit, to put our commitment to one another, our commitment to community, at the center of our lives, to truly build people-centered societies. And we have the power to do that. I'll leave you with one small practice that I do for myself when I lose hope, when I start worrying that we don't have what it takes, when I start to feel lonely, like in my own life. And if you'll join me with this, it takes about 15 seconds to do. But I'll ask you to raise your right hand, to place it over your heart, and to close your eyes. And I want you to think about the people in your life who have loved you deeply, the people who have been there for you during difficult times, times when you've struggled, when you doubted yourself, when you lost faith that you had what it took to make it, the people who were there to celebrate with you during good times, the people who were there to listen to you when you were confused and unsure. Feel their love flowing through you, filling you with hope, filling you with strength, filling you with peace. And know that that love is always there for you, even if they are no longer with you, because it resides in your heart. Now open your eyes. What you felt in the moment was the power of human connection. You felt the power of love. This is our birthright. This is what we have the ability to start creating today by reaching out to a friend who may be having a hard time, by spending a moment helping somebody in our workplace or in our school or our community who might be struggling, by simply checking on a family member, by making people a priority in our lives. One thing I learned in the practice of medicine through caring for people at the end of their lives was based on what they talked about in those final moments. They never talked about how much money was in their bank account. When they were reflecting on the most meaningful pieces of their lives, they never focused on how many followers they had on Instagram, or how big their corner office was, or how many promotions they got. With great and remarkable consistency, what they talked about were their relationships, the people they loved, the people they missed, the people who broke their hearts. We don't have to wait till the end of our lives to recognize that most important lesson. We can start

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0: Trains Go Ride, y'all, every first and third Thursday of the month from 7 to 8 p.m. with the O'Neill Blues Sound from the Street Show on KPSQLP, Fayetteville, Arkansas, 97.3 FM.
1: With dangerous heat settling into northwest Arkansas, the city of Fayetteville is reminding residents to take precautions. The city's warm weather response provides cooling shelters and other resources when temperatures or the heat index reach 100 degrees or higher. Officials also urge people to stay hydrated, check on vulnerable neighbors, and never leave children or pets in parked vehicles. Animal Services is also reminding pet owners to protect animals from extreme heat and hot pavement. More information is available on the city of Fayetteville's website.
2: 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I'm series producer Paul Ingalls, today with Avishai Artsy.
3: This conversation was recorded in 2022, when Russia's invasion of Ukraine was dominating headlines around the world. Some of the references reflect that moment, but the larger questions about peace, conflict, and how we recognize peacemakers remain as relevant today as ever.
2: Every year, the Nobel Peace Prizes are handed out, and every year, the laureate or laureates receive a lot of attention.
4: The Felix Houphouet-Boigny Peace Prize has been awarded to the
5: 2021 U.S. Peace Prize recipient.
6: Zimbabwean President Robert Mugabe has won the Confucius Peace Prize.
7: It is a great privilege to receive this prestigious Seoul Peace Prize.
8: Two journalists won this year's Nobel Peace Prize.
9: The United Nations World Food Program is the winner of this year's Nobel Peace Prize.
10: She's now making history. Malala Yousafzai, learning she is now the youngest winner of the Nobel Peace Prize, just 17.
11: It's a prize for Ethiopia and a prize for Africa, the words of Abiy Ahmed after winning this year's Nobel Peace Prize, the Ethiopian Prime Minister.
2: The Nobel Peace Prizes were established by Alfred Nobel, the Swedish inventor and philanthropist, and have been handed out since 1901. Committee members in Norway meet privately to consider nominees and put forward their own names. They look for world leaders who advance the cause of peace. But in recent years, the process has come under scrutiny. Some critics say the prize has lost its way by honoring leaders who later fuel wars and deny massacres instead of cultivating peace around the world. Our correspondent today is Avishai Artsy. And Avishai, when we asked you what peace topic you might like to report on, you chose looking at peace prize.

0: prizes, including these discussions about how the Nobel Prize has been thought of in recent years. Why did you want to look at Peace Prizes in the first place?
1: Yeah, the Nobel Peace Prize has always seemed like an odd contradiction to me. I've always associated prizes with competitions, you know, like in sports or entertainment, or in being really good at something like writing books or making scientific discoveries. But, you know, peacemaking is hardly a competitive field, and it's rarely achieved by one person or even one group. And also, one person's hero is another person's political opponent. So, you know, some say it's more often a political act to give out a prize like this. And peace is transitory, you know, and that's become an issue for the Nobel Committee. And finally, there's been a conversation for years about reforming the process for selecting the Nobel Peace Prize laureates. And it seems like that conversation has gained traction following a few problematic laureates, let's just say, in recent years, which we're going to get into in a minute.
0: Right. Well, our intro segment included mentions of other peace prizes that I'm guessing most people don't know much about. I didn't know about several of them, but what are two or three that are fairly well established that people might want to keep an ear out for besides the Nobel Prize?
1: One interesting one is called the Right Livelihood Award. It's a Swedish prize that was created in 1980 by a Swedish-German philanthropist, Jakob von Uexküll. He had proposed two new Nobel Prizes for environmental work and for promotion of knowledge. When the Nobel Foundation shot down that idea, he decided to create his own award, at first selling his stamp collection to pay for the prize money. It's often called the Alternative Nobel, and it's given to efforts that the founder thinks are being ignored by the Nobel. Recent recipients include Greta Thunberg, the climate activist, the American lawyer and activist Brian Stevenson, and the Iranian lawyer Nasrin Sotoudeh. There are also awards that are given out by regimes that could be considered hostile. You know, when a journalist and opponent of the Nazi Party won the Nobel in 1935, Adolf Hitler established the German National Prize for Art and Science, which was given out every year to three German citizens, and that award lasted until the start of World War II in 1939. And in 2010, the Confucius Peace Prize was established in China, part of the country's reaction to the Nobel Peace Prize laureate that year, the late dissident and author Liu Xiaobo.
0: So Amishai, give us a quick preview of our two guests today and why you chose them to speak to.
1: So later in the show, we'll hear from Dr. Comfort Iro. She is the president and CEO of International Crisis Group and its former Africa program director. She spent her career working on conflict prevention, management, and resolution. And I'm going to ask her about that, along with her thoughts on the Nobel Peace Prize. But first, we're going to hear from Dr. Kjetil Trunvoll. He's a professor of peace and conflict studies at Oslo New University College in Norway. He heads the consulting firm Oslo Analytica. His research has focused on the East African countries of Eritrea and Ethiopia, and he's been a vocal critic of how the Nobel Peace Prize is handed out. And I asked him to talk about how the reputation of the Nobel Peace Prize has come under question in the last few years.
2: Well, the perception of the prize has changed or shifted somehow, I would say. It is still considered generally as the most prestigious prize within its field, but recent controversial laureates have possibly undermined some of the prestige and honor of the prize, in the sense that the prize has become more contested.
1: Right, and one of those recipients is Abiy Ahmed, the Prime Minister of Ethiopia. He was awarded the prize in 2019 for helping to end his country's long-running war with Eritrea. And the prize committee cited his, quote, efforts to achieve peace and international cooperation, and in particular for his decisive initiative to resolve the border conflict with neighboring Eritrea. Why was the prize committee hopeful for his reforms when they decided to award him the prize?
2: The committee based their decision on what Abiy did in terms of political reforms from the day he took power in April 2018 until the end of December that same year. So it was a rather narrow window of time they considered his actions against. And during that time period, Abiy Ahmed instigated radical reforms in Ethiopia. He started a political diplomatic dialogue with the neighboring country Eritrea and its president to settle the long simmering border conflict. And he also showed engagements in other regional affairs like political transitions in both Somalia and Sudan. So those are the three issues the committee used as legitimate reasons to grant him the award. First and foremost, the peace dialogue with Eritrea. Secondly, the domestic political reforms in Ethiopia. And thirdly, his regional role as a political broker, so to say.
1: And so what was then the reality of what was happening in Ethiopia and what was Abe doing during this time?
2: The controversy or the criticism raised against the Nobel Committee is the fact that already from the fall of 2018, we saw that some of the reforms were actually stopping up and even backsliding. And certainly from early 2019, we saw that the peace process with Eritrea was kind of meeting severe obstacles, so to say. And also the domestic political reform agenda were losing pace. He started to rearrest journalists and harassed opposition members and so on and so forth. So by October 2019, the time when the Nobel Committee made their decision, we already knew that the two key reasons for granting him the award were not that positive, that they were backsliding, that the momentum had stopped both in the peace process and in the domestic reforms. So in my regard and other observers as well, we say that the risk assessment undertaken by the committee were too weak, that the prize were premature. The processes on the ground should have been played out in a longer time span before the committee reached such an important decision.
1: Can you speak generally about what Abe has been doing in the Tigray region in northern Ethiopia?
2: In December 2019, just after Abiy Ahmed returned from Oslo after receiving the Peace Prize, just a couple of days after that, he decided to dismantle the government party coalition, EPRDF, replacing it with a new unitary party called Prosperity Party. The consequence of that was that the key member of the former government alliance, the Tigray People's Liberation Front, TPLF, they withdrew from the government. They said that this goes against our policy and it goes against both constitution and election laws of Ethiopia, the way the new government party was formed. And from that day and onwards, it was only a matter of time before an armed conflict should break out between the regional government of Tigray and the federal government of Ethiopia. A conflict which had several triggering factors until eventually the armed confrontation started in the beginning of November in 2020. And since then, Ethiopia have experienced a devastating, bloody civil war. The biggest war fought in the world in 2021 took place in Ethiopia in terms of numbers of troops involved, in terms of battle death, in terms of IDPs and casualties of the war.
1: And is there a sense that the Nobel Peace Prize may have in fact exacerbated the situation in Tigray and that the international goodwill that came from the prize in some ways gave Abe cover to plan the war there?
2: Yes, there are different interpretations to that question. It seems that the Eritrean president, Isaias Afwerki, when he entered into the diplomatic peace dialogue with Abiy Ahmed, his intentions were not to create peace, so to say, but to push his own agenda to pursue a conflict with Tigray and TPLF. But I don't think Abiy Ahmed at that time had the same idea. But it gradually evolved into an alliance then between these two so-called peacemakers, that this peace alliance turned into a war alliance to fight together against Tigray Regional State and the TPLF regional government. Both had the same agenda later on to marginalize and possibly even exterminate the TPLF, as they themselves have claimed is the objective of the war.
1: You were in touch with Ethiopian officials around that time of the Nobel Peace Prize being awarded to Abe. Were they, in a sense, upset and frustrated with the prize going to him, given what was going on there?
2: I think many observed that the prize emboldened Abiy Ahmed to pursue his political agenda internally in Ethiopia, meaning the establishment of a new unitary party and pushing his ideology of a more centralized Ethiopian state. This is the core reason for the outbreak of conflict, so to say. The ones advocating a decentralized, devolved federal system versus the political bloc advocating a more centralized, strong Ethiopian government. So giving the award to Abiy Ahmed, he interpreted that as recognition also of his new policy and political reforms in Ethiopia to centralize the Ethiopian state. And yes, there were very high-ranking members of his government party who told me that they placed the Nobel Committee responsible in the sense that when he came back from Oslo after receiving the prize, he dismantled the old party and established a new Prosperity Party as a direct kind of having received an international go-ahead and acknowledgement of his policies. Of course, that is, in my view, to blame the Nobel Committee for something which is really not their responsibility directly. But we see, obviously, that Abiy Ahmed have effectively used the prize in the early phase of his premiership to position himself politically and to shove it off, so to say, as he has an international backing to pursue his domestic policies.
1: Now, the Norwegian Nobel Committee did hear this criticism and issued a rare rebuke of Abe in January 2022. What did they say? And in your opinion, do you think it went far enough?
2: Well, since the outbreak of the war in November 2020, the Nobel Committee has received increasing criticism, both from internally in Ethiopia, obviously, from the Tigray and other belligerent parties, but also internationally. Initially, also for granting the prize to Abiy, but also for staying quiet, not commenting upon the outbreak of the war. And this pressure to comment on the events in Ethiopia has increased over the time span of the war. So eventually, the chair of the Nobel Committee, Mrs. Berit Reiss-Andersen, she was forced to come out with a public statement, which is quite unprecedented in the history of the Nobel Committee. This is only the second time the committee comments upon political affairs in the home country of the laureate, so to say.
1: Who does make the decision of who gets a Nobel Peace Prize? I mean, there's a selection committee, but who's on it and how do they get to be on it? And what is the criticism of that process?
2: Well, Alfred Nobel, in his testament and will, he gave the responsibility to the Norwegian parliament to appoint the members to the committee. There are five members in the committee. Up till quite recently, more or less all these members were ex-parliamentarians or even active parliamentarians and politicians of Norway. For instance, the former chair of the committee who stepped down, he was the ex-prime minister and ex-foreign minister of Norway. So it has been a very close political connection between the political elite in Norway and the Nobel Committee. Although the Nobel Committee has insisted upon their political neutrality, so to say. But that's the facade, to be rather blunt. Now, we have members of the committee which have not a background from the parliament. There is about 50-50, I would say. So some of the political parties then, instead of nominating their own ex-members of the parliament, they have nominated experts in the field, so to say, both academics and practitioners, to have a seat in the committee. the committee receives sometimes several hundreds nominees every year, and they have an initial screening in their secretariat at the Nobel Institute, and they have various shortlists where they then invite in experts to evaluate and comment the nominated individuals or organizations. And finally, the committee will have a very short list of maybe a handful of candidates. They are deliberating upon who should be granted then the prize for that year. All their discussions and deliberations and procedures in the Nobel Committee are confidential, and they are locked down for 50 years before the archives are made public for research. So we don't really know the concrete discussions and decisions behind a laureate being awarded the Nobel Peace Prize until 50 years after.
1: And given that many of the selection committee members are former politicians and ex-parliamentarians, is there a sense that some of these decisions might be geopolitically motivated, that they might be in the interest of the Norwegian government, and that might be swaying the decision process?
2: I won't say it is in the interest of the Norwegian government per se, because some of the prizes have been very controversial in the eyes of the government and has actually made the Norwegian foreign policy much more complicated and difficult, because it has been granted to people who have a controversial standing in their home country. But what we do know is that, you know, these are all Norwegians, basically from the same background, the same social elite, with the same upbringing and the same perceptions of life and of politics and foreign policy. So we do see a very strong bias towards, if I may say, white, European, American, male laureates. A very high overrepresentation of American laureates, for instance, considering the potential candidates all around the world. So that is influencing, and of course what they feel as relevant from a Nordic, Norwegian, social democratic worldview influences who should receive the prize.
1: In a column in The Guardian, you called for all of the members to collectively resign in protest against the war in Ethiopia. Can you explain why you want that, and what process should replace the one that we have now?
2: Well, I made that call because the Nobel Committee and its traditions says that it is impossible to revoke a prize once it has been granted. And they have also said that it is impossible for the committee, after granting the prize, to actively criticize or engage in the context if the laureate misbehaves. So since they kept quiet on the war in Ethiopia, since they kept quiet that their most recent laureate, Prime Minister Abiy Ahmed, were responsible as the head of government for massive, widespread and systematic war crimes and human rights abuses, I felt it necessary to encourage the committee then, since they could not revoke the prize, since they could not comment upon the situation in Ethiopia, to step down collectively. And by doing so, that would be interpreted worldwide as a direct protest against the actions of their Nobel Peace Prize laureate.
0: Dr. Shatil Trunvol, talking with our correspondent Avishai Artsi. Dr. Trunvol is a professor of peace and conflict studies at Oslo New University College in Norway. We'll have more with our conversation with him and soon Comfort Iro, president and CEO of International Crisis Group. All ahead on Peace Talks Radio right after this break.

0: 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I'm series producer Paul Ingalls. 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Our correspondent, Avishay Artsy, continues his conversation with Dr. Kjetil Trunvoll, who is the professor of peace and conflict studies at Oslo New University College in Norway. He's commented recently about the need for reform in the way that the Nobel Peace Prizes are handed out, particularly since our recent laureate, Prime Minister Abiy Ahmed, has drawn criticism for his role in war in Ethiopia since receiving the Nobel Peace Prize. More now from Avishay Artsy's interview with Dr. Kjetil Trunvoll.
1: Now, Abe was in his first year of office when he received the prize in 2019, and that recalled another controversial prize that was given to former U.S. President Barack Obama in 2009 during his first year as president. Can you recount why that choice was controversial at the time and continued to be afterwards?
2: Yeah, because also Obama had only been in office for about 1 month before the nomination period was closed. And it was way too premature. And the prize to Obama reflects possibly the political positioning of the Nobel Committee and its members. The fact that we saw many in Norway looked upon Obama as countering, so to say, representing the US we want to see. The democratic, the social-oriented young, aspiring, even black politician, countering some of the Republican sentiments, which doesn't really play well in the Norwegian political discourse. And it was premature in the way that Obama, later on in his during his presidency, undertook several controversial conflict engagement. His ramping up of the drone warfare, for instance, which took place under Obama's presidency. So it was later on a lot to criticize his international peace engagement, so to say. Wasn't that rosy and positive as the Nobel Committee wanted it to be?
1: Can you recount some of the other prize recipients that were controversial either at the time that they were given the prize or afterwards when it came out that maybe they weren't working for peace as much as the prize committee hoped they would?
2: Well, the most controversial one, which had been discussed also more recently, was the prize to Aung San Suu Kyi from Myanmar. When the prize was given, it was not that much controversial. She had been in house arrest for years and years, representing the civil opposition to the military junta in Myanmar. But later on, when she was released and became part of the government and head of the government, her government undertook or continued what has been termed then as a genocidal campaign against the Rohingya people of Myanmar, the small minority. That was the first time when that took place, and again, when international criticism were directed towards the committee for keeping quiet on the atrocities undertaken by a former laureate, they were forced to come out and comment upon that in public. But there have been a number of controversial prizes. For instance, the prize to the European Union, which was given not that many years ago. In Norway, that created a lot of negative reactions because Norway is the only country in Europe which have voted twice no to join the European Union. But at the same time, the argument from the committee was that the establishment of the European Union have kept Europe at peace for several decades. And hence, European Union should also be viewed as a peace enforcing community, so to say, in the European context. There are controversial prizes to Middle Eastern politician Yasser Arafat, the head of the Palestinian Liberation Organization, PLO, for instance, in his endeavor together with the Israeli prime ministers to create the peace in Palestine, Israel, laureates in during the Vietnam War, for instance, were controversial. So there are a number of prizes which have created reactions based on context of war and so-called peace processes. But there are different categories. What is interesting to see is that the committee over the last couple of decades has moved away from the more classic awarding of a peace process or engagement to broadening the definition of what the prize is about or what peace is about. Climate and environmental politics has been awarded, more general freedom of expression and human rights concerns have been awarded. It is a watering out of the more stricter definition of a peace process or dearmament as the testament of Nobel wanted the prize to be granted on.
1: Right, yeah. The 2021 recipients were both journalists, and some critics said, well, yeah, certainly freedom of the press is important, but didn't Alfred Nobel create this prize to give to leaders who were working towards disarmament? And what does journalism have to do with that, right? That it's kind of expanded well beyond the initial scope of the prize. Many of the picks are aspirational. These are people often handed the prize for what they hope to accomplish or what they've talked about being able to accomplish or having taken early steps towards peace. But isn't that a good thing? I mean, shouldn't we be trying to get people to work towards peace early on in the process and not only give it in retrospect? I mean, maybe that's one of the powerful things about the Nobel Peace Prize, is that it can have a positive impact in the world.
2: Certainly so. And the committee is very clear on that, that there are kind of two different reasonings for granting the prize. One is for kind of accomplishes well done in the past, or for an organization who always do good work, like the 2020 prize to the World Food Programme of the UN, for instance. No one can dispute that they are, in general, doing good work and their objectives are well. And that's a safe kind of prize to give. But then the committee also says that they want to use the prize as an encouragement to continue a peace process or to encourage the parties in a conflict to come together to create peace, which is a much more forward-looking and much more politicized motivation for a prize. On those occasions, we also see that those prizes have been most discussed and have also faced the strongest criticism when the peace process have faltered and failed. So it is a dilemma, obviously, of the committee to constantly keep the prize relevant in today's context. It's a very old prize. It has been given out for 120 years. So it has to renew itself and it has to make itself relevant in every year. So it is a dilemma on then how bold should the committee be and how contemporary, how current should the prize be in order to draw attention to a conflict context or to a particular topic they feel is relevant to the prize itself.
1: We've talked about some of the controversial recipients. Are there overwhelmingly positive recipients, people that have won the prize that you think there's no question that they should have received that prize?
2: In my view, there are a lot of laureates which are not controversial. But that, you know, that's because of my political standing. A laureate, I would say, deserve the prize. Will someone else say wouldn't, you know, shouldn't get the prize? So I don't know. For instance, Jimmy Carter, your own former president in the US, he received the prize in 2002. In many Norwegians' eyes, Jimmy Carter is a true, genuine character who works for the betterment of all people within many sectors of society. And the Jimmy the Carter Center does tremendous good work in various conflict contexts and peace centers. But in the US, for instance, the prize to Jimmy Carter will be more controversial than as seen from Norway or from Europe. So I think this is that's a difficult thing to say that and that laureate is non-contested or non-controversial, because it all depends on your vantage point and on your own political context.
1: But then there are recipients like Martin Luther King Jr. or the Dalai Lama or Malala Yousafzai that it would be hard to find reasons why they should not have received the prize.
2: Certainly so, from my point of view too. Those you mentioned there are all very good laureates. But in China, which is a considerable big demographic size and political actor in the world today, they will have viewpoints that the Dalai Lama might not be the right laureate. So again, these need to be contextualized. But I'm not saying that everything is relative here. But I think the fact that we give this prize from a certain perspective as the five members of the Norwegian Nobel Committee have and their understanding of the world, which is an understanding which is extremely particularistic. It is extremely embedded in our understanding of politics, culture, history, and the worldview as seen from Oslo.
1: Finally, would you say the Nobel Peace Prize has had a mostly positive, negative, or neutral impact in promoting peacemaking around the world?
2: I would certainly say it has it has had a positive impact. It is a very, very important prize as it put focuses on an important topic in general and also on specific issues or areas of concern we all should be working towards to elevate, so to say, be that a conflict context or freedom of expression or human rights concern in general. It is a positive prize, and I think the committee should be praised for continuously making it relevant, although I can disagree with some of its decisions. In the overall work they do is diligent and thorough, and they are trying to balance many concerns in that whole process. The thing I wanted to see is again reflecting upon the very narrow representation in the committee, all being Norwegians, all coming from the same social strata, all having more or less the same educational background and the same worldview. I would have recommended a much more internationalized committee where you can bring in different perspectives from different cultural and political contexts into the committee, which might have balanced more some of the discussions and some of the laureates being awarded.
0: Dr. Kjetil Trundvall is a professor of peace and conflict studies at Oslo New University College in Norway and head of the consulting firm Oslo Analytica. You can hear Avishay Artsy's entire interview with Dr. Trundvall at our website, peacetalksradio.com. That's peacetalksradio.com. We're the radio series and podcast on peacemaking and nonviolent conflict resolution. I'm series producer Paul Ingalls with correspondent Avishay Artsy today. You can find all of our episodes dating back to 2002 at our website too, peacetalksradio.com. Peace is a noble thing to pursue, but achieving and maintaining peace is easier said than done. Peace prizes may reflect the hope for peace more than the reality of it. Dr. Comfort Iro is president and CEO of International Crisis Group and its former Africa program director. She spent her career working on conflict prevention, management, and resolution, which we'll hear more about just ahead. But first, Ms. Iro had this to add to our discussion about peace prizes, including the Nobel Peace Prize.
3: There's a lot of controversy around peace prizes, especially if they don't deliver peace. I think a number of people have become despondent, for example, with things like the Nobel Peace Prize, ones that are tied to specific political leaders. I mean, there's nothing inherently wrong with the idea. I would argue that peace prizes, for me, are far more about the giver than the recipient, including the Nobel Peace Prize. And that's problematic for numerous reasons. I wouldn't necessarily focus on the Nobel Peace Prize. It's one amongst many. It's the one right at the top of the podium. But these awards, these prizes, venerate people for what they've done, or what they stand for, or what it is that the givers hope that these personalities will do. But that ends up giving recipients a platform that they may not be well equipped to use in the right way, especially if those prizes are given to politicians. Politicians, for example, are still politicians with all the compromise and the inconsistency that that entails. Icons may become politicians. People may have laudable principles on some issues, but not on others. Or those principles may turn out to have been instrumental rather than deeply held. And some people who have contributed greatly to resolving a specific conflict may have little to contribute on others.
1: We've seen well-documented examples of militaristic actions by such prize recipients as Ethiopian Prime Minister Abiy Ahmed and Burmese politician Aung San Suu Kyi. And I think it shows us also that peace may be achieved in the short term, but it's more difficult to maintain peace in the long term. Do you think the Nobel Peace Prize infected more harm than good in the situation in Ethiopia?
3: The slow train towards war would have happened regardless of the Peace Prize. One may want to argue that there may have been international naivety on those who conferred the Peace Prize on him, assuming that it would change Prime Minister Abiy's character and rule. And at the time, we already saw indications that that would not be the case with Prime Minister Abiy.
1: I'm looking at the Nobel Peace Prize for 2021, and its recipients were both journalists, Maria Ressa and Dmitry Murata from the Philippines and Russia, respectively. Can you talk about how you view freedom of the press as a precondition for democracy and lasting peace?
3: Of the key indicators that one looks for to see that a country is moving towards instability, repression, or that it's moving towards authoritarian trend, it is that issue about the freedom of the press, the freedom of expression, and the closing of the political space. This, for me, already raises the alarm bells as well, when a country seeks to control the narrative as well. I mean, it already sends a dangerous signal. Also, how far can you control the narrative? There are still other ways in which societies are able to get their message out. And the fact that the Nobel Peace Prize was given to two journalists who fought in the name of freedom of expression, who fought in defense of journalistic freedom, for me already sends out an important message to all leaders that seek to repress, that seek to curtail, and oftentimes arrest people for freedom of expression. This, for me, sends out an important signal that you can attempt to squash, you can attempt to silence, but we will still be able to get the truth out, still be able to get the facts out, and still be able to do our work in different ways.
1: Is there someone that you wish would receive the Nobel Peace Prize?
3: Oh, if you can award civilians, women, children. These are people who are caught in the crossfire of geopolitical artillery. If you can award them, then for me that would speak volumes. These are the people who are caught in the dangers of very high, intense violence. You know, how do you support them? You know, in the pursuit of peace, many, many innocent people die as a result. And the Peace Prize needs to highlight the human cost and the sacrifice for countless people. It's global. It's many civilians finding ways in which to supply food and medicine, finding ways in which to harbour people fleeing from the front lines. Those are the people that we need to recognise them. And I don't know that a Peace Prize is enough to do that. I think finding a way in which to end wars is going to be the key to helping us doing that.
0: We're hearing from Dr. Comfort Iroh, President and CEO of International Crisis Group. And Avishai Artsy's conversation with her will continue right after this short break.

0: It's Peace Talks Radio, the radio series and podcast on peacemaking and nonviolent conflict resolution. I'm series producer Paul Ingalls, today with correspondent Avishai Artsy, who now continues his conversation with Dr. Comfort Iro, president and CEO of International Crisis Group.
1: The International Crisis Group, which you now lead, has a mission of preventing wars and ending deadly conflict by offering analysis, recommendations, and advocacy. And the mission statement includes that the crisis group sounds the alarm to prevent deadly conflict. But does the world listen when that alarm is sounded? You know, the ICG warned that the Tigray war was coming, but diplomats and the media doubted it. So even when you can see the likelihood of war coming, how do you convince people of something that they're not willing to see?
2: So one of the big challenges, you know, for crisis group, and that we've noticed and we continue to raise, is that gap between early warning and then early action as well. We've always said that we've got to find a way in which to seize the moment, that wars can be prevented, they can be mitigated early. Now, if there's a clearly crafted political and sort of diplomatic engagement as well. And oftentimes that has become more difficult because we are living in an increasingly polarized international community, where regional geopolitical rivalries have weakened diplomacy. We're seeing it today, for example, in relation to Ukraine. We saw it in the past over in relation to Syria, and we're seeing it ongoing today in relation to the South China Sea. So we do need to find, and we still need to find a way in which to carefully weave a framework of diplomacy and continue to create that political space for crisis management, you know, to avert or mitigate looming conflicts as well. But that the challenge really is between the early warning and the significant early warning, and then getting the appropriate early action to avoid the Ukrainians, to avoid the Syrians, to avoid what we're seeing right now playing out in the international arena. It's true that it's a struggle to focus on conflict prevention. It's true that, you know, there's a lot of focus instead on the symptoms as opposed to the cause. But it's also true that there are good examples when conflict prevention or preventative diplomacy is given a chance that you can get the right results as well.
1: You just spoke of the importance of preventative diplomacy. Anne Applebaum recently wrote in The Atlantic that, quote, the new breed of autocrats, whether in Russia, China, Venezuela, or Iran, aren't interested in treaties and documents. They only respect hard power. So in such cases, are the old rules of diplomacy still useful, or do you need to focus on economic tools like freezing bank accounts or cutting off gas exports, things like that?
2: Well, I mean, right now we're talking in the context where we've seen the most maximalist of sanctions being imposed, for example, on Russia, on Putin specifically in relation to Ukraine. So this is war by other means in a sense as well. This is a rare moment in international relations in terms of interstate conflict as well. You know, I agree with Anne Applebaum's own assertions. In a sense, this isn't the age of autocracy, but it's not new, right? We've dealt with previous authoritarian leaders. What is often interesting is that those authoritarian leaders also want to engage in these international platforms. So while they may criticize multilateralism, while they may criticize all these processes, they also continue to engage in these processes and use them to assert their own sort of position, to justify their own position, or to put their case forward. We saw it, for example, with the Russian permanent representative in the UN, in the Security Council, how they used that chamber to articulate their position, but also to find allies in their company as well. So I think one of the significant developments also that has emerged out of Ukraine is just the rapid unity that we're seeing. Large parts of the world have become unified because of the horror of the sort of the brazenness in which Moscow has rolled its tanks to the borders and into parts of Ukraine. That itself has generated a level of defiance in reaction to that as well. And who knows what's going to happen next, but I don't think we should ignore this important moment that we've also managed to achieve some degree of unity or consensus about what this means.
1: As we speak, the world's attention is focused on Ukraine, but we all know that some wars get more attention than others. You know, Russia's invasion of Ukraine has captured the West's attention in a way that other recent wars, like those in Yemen or Ethiopia, simply haven't. So why is that, in your view, and is there a way to change that?
2: No, I mean, you're right. I mean, and exactly, and this is one of the reasons I think you also had some countries who abstained instead or struck a more neutral tone instead in relation to Ukraine, because there was that concern of double standards. There was that concern also that because this was a European conflict, that it somehow mattered more. I mean, I think we at Crisis Group have been very clear that the reason why Crisis Group exists is to continue to throw the spotlight on those forgotten conflicts, those unknown conflicts, those countries that may appear to lack the same strategic importance as the Ukraine. So, for example, you're right to mention Yemen. Yemen's war faded from the headlines, for example, in 2021, but it remains devastating. And, you know, it could get worse this year. The same with Ethiopia. But the reality also is that there's a limit to what diplomats can absorb. There are so many files, for example, on the desk of the United Nations Security Council. And what we've seen is that oftentimes there's a limited capacity to what a lot of the world leaders can absorb. And our job is to continue to throw a spotlight, to warn, and to make sure that we don't lose sight of these crises.
1: If I could ask maybe a more personal question about your interest in this topic, Dr. Iro, you were born in London and raised in post-Civil War Nigeria, and you've been working in the field of conflict resolution your whole career. You were appointed Crisis Group's president and CEO in December 2021. So you believe that peace is possible, that conflicts can be resolved. Are you still as certain of that as you were when you began your career, and what keeps you working towards that goal?
2: Oh, I absolutely believe it. That's why I came to Crisis Group, because I do see opportunities for peace. I mean, our mission, our byline, preventing war, shaping peace, I fundamentally believe in that. It's always about finding the right moment in which to, you know, not only just sound the alarm, but to knit together very carefully policy messages that aims to sort of nudge international opinion. It takes time. It requires you to be patient. It requires you to be very strategic. It requires you to talk to all sorts of people, some people that you do not want to talk to. It requires you to mobilize various actors, political, media, other activists, to not only warn early, but to take action. And even once crisis has broken up as well, is continuing to look for ways in which to keep the door to diplomacy open. And I fundamentally believe in that. If we didn't, Crisis Group wouldn't exist. And despite the horrors of today, and despite what we see in the headlines, for example, in relation to Ukraine, we can point to other places. I mean, look at Colombia and the peace deal that we struck there in 2016 with the FARC. Look at Liberia, where I had my very first peacekeeping mission in Liberia. Look at Sierra Leone. These were countries that at the time were knee-deep in civil war and crisis. So there are opportunities, and we exist to find those opportunities. And I think it's an important mission that we've got at Crisis Group.
1: You know, I recently read an editorial by the historian Yuval Noah Hariri in The Economist, where he asked kind of a fundamental question: is change possible? He said, can humans change the way they behave, or does history repeat itself endlessly, with humans forever condemned to reenact past tragedies without changing anything except the decor? So this asks kind of a fundamental question, like, is peace actually possible, or is war just going to be an innate fact of human life? What do you make of that question?
2: War is going to be there, but so is peace. I wouldn't look at it in a very narrow lens. You know, I've just cited, you know, 3 or 4 conflicts where we found resolution. There is tension in our societies. I mean, it's when humans interact. you know, there is that sense already of tensions in our social contract as well. But at the same time, we also see the peaceful coexistence. I mean, we see more and more crisis, but we also see generations who want change. You know, a very youthful generation getting on the streets protesting for change, and some of them doing it peacefully as well. So I wouldn't say there was an inevitability of war, and I wouldn't say that peace is often hard to attain. But of course, the path to peace is often long, hard, and dangerous. But it does require people who have a real understanding of the psychology of the conflict actors, who understand the dilemmas, and who are able to think of creative and innovative ways in which to balance the different compromises and the different demands of various actors as well.
1: I'd like to ask you a question about climate change, because as we look around the world and we see these wars raging across the globe, there's this looming threat of a climate crisis that is threatening an extinction level event. Can you fight against war and climate change at the same time? Do you need peace in order to unite global powers against a threat this large?
2: Yeah, for me, of all the crises that we face, of all the terrible human toll, the displacement, the bleakness of the world, I think the most significant one for me is the climate change. I see that as the mega trend alongside the pandemic as well. I mean, it's still hard to say what the direct link is between, for example, climate change and conflict. But we do see the immediate impact. So the most destabilizing impact, for example, will be the impact of population movement over the next 5 to 10 years. And the reason why Crisis Group now has inserted climate change into its own conflicts to watch is because we see the relationship between water scarcity, resource competition, and political instability, how climate change is impacting that, and they are also impacting climate change. We have taken on this work because it's an existential crisis.
1: In addition to the traditional risks that ICG looks at, there are also these emerging risks like cyber or remote warfare, food insecurity, or public health as they relate to conflict dynamics. What are the risks that we're not thinking enough about?
2: You've talked about climate change. The other issue that I think that we need to look at is digital technology. You know, you've seen the role of Facebook, of Twitter, you know, of WhatsApp. These are already sort of defining and redefining the conflict landscape. We've seen the net effect of how new technologies or new technological advancement in warfare is enhancing or changing or impacting battlefield dynamics. So we saw how the use of drones, when they were inserted into Nagorno-Karabakh, for example, or Ethiopia, or even in Libya, how that altered battlefield dynamics. So, and we've seen how these various new innovations can enable or foment unrest. They can be used increasingly, and we do see them used by leaders to suppress dissent, to wage war. And we've also seen to wage war, and we've also seen how they're creating new security challenges.

0: increasingly to how these new weapons contribute to waging war and suppressing dissent and fueling more instability.
1: That was Dr. Comfort Iroh, President and CEO of International Crisis Group. 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Nola Daves Moses is our executive director. Ali Adelman composed and performs our theme music. For Avishai Artsy, I'm Paul Ingles. 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
4: Listen to the skies, listen to the sun. Something on the land, something going down. Down dressers speeding by life. Fever's heart, burning rivers to cross. Walls of Babylon, material noise. Thinking they've touched the moon. Freedom takes a rocket blast. Just another day, like yesterday. Rocking my heart, rocking the rails. Woman like you, times like this. All that's real connects to you. Happy medicine, making me smile. 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Rocking our hearts, rocking the rails. Carrying on like he ain't been gone. Warmaker's back, back in town. His notion taking care of us. Not same as, not even close, not even close to our notion of taking care of us. 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Got no job and prices going up. Warmaker's back in town. Just another day,

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Some weird kind of living. 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

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How we see what we see affects the quality of our reality.

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Human being, physical spirit, bone, flesh, blood, as spirit.

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We are from beyond time and space. The past is part of the present. The future is part of the present. Life and being are interwoven.

We are DNA of Earth, Moon, planets, stars. We are related to the universe. Creator of created creation. Spirit and intelligence with clarity. Being and human as power. We are part of the memories of evolution. These memories carry knowledge. These memories carry our identity. Beneath race, gender, class, age, beneath citizen, business, state, religion. We are human beings. And these memories are needing to remind us. Human beings, it is time to rise up. Remember who we are. Who we are. We are. Remember.

That was Bad Dog Mark Shark from Trouble in Mind with No Expectations. And just before that, These Memories, John Trudell and Bad Dog from Crazier Than Hell. And we started the show, of course, with Rockin' the Rez, John Trudell, a.k.a. Graffiti Man. This is Joel Raphael bringing you Rockin' the Rez. And now here's my friend Beth Fichet Wood from Red Red Sky with Peace in the Valley.

Horse Thief Creek from the Joel Raphael Band. That's from Oldwood Barn, released in 1996. And just before that, Catherine Beeks with Dear John. And that was preceded by Nick Justice with Rain Dancing from his album of the same title. This is Joel Raphael bringing you Rockin' the Rez on 91.3 Rez Radio, folkmusicnotebook.com, and affiliated Pacifica stations. And now, here's Arkansas Moon for Henry from Old Habits Die Hard by Shauna LaRee.

That's my dear departed friend Jerry Rao, the Minnesota minstrel, from his album Road to the Sun, with a song called Crossing the Mountain. And just before that, Green Mountain Boy from Jamaica Raphael from her album California Girl. And that was preceded by Watch for Me on the Mountains by John Catcher from Beauty and the Terrible Things. This is Joel Raphael bringing you Rock on the Res on 91.3 Res Radio. And now here's Eliza Gilkison with At the Foot of the Mountain from Songs from the River Wind.

0: The amazing Jude Johnstone from A Woman's Work with Road to Rathfrieland. And this is Joel Raphael bringing you Rock on the Res on 91.3 Res Radio, folkmusicnotebook.com, and affiliated Pacifica stations. 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

You mean you got another one in you? You're not ready to leave? Okay. We'd like to leave you with another one off of our old record. That's for sale tonight. Along with some rare Kate Brothers CDs. If you don't have some of the Kate Brothers records, you can buy those back there too. Dynamite stuff.

Thank you so much, everybody. It's been a pleasure playing for you. I'm Jason Davis. This is John Davies on the bass. Ralph Terry Cagle on the drums, everybody. David Rinko on the saxophone. Jimmy Thackeray on the guitar. We're them, you're you, and that's Earl K. Give it up for the man.

Thank you. For all the members of the quartet, Gene Wright, Joe Morello, Paul Desmond, myself, you've been a great audience for us. Coming out was a big surprise because of the newspaper strike. We expected to be here alone. So thank you. Thank you very much. It's been a thrill for us.

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Greetings, sisters, friends, and kind people. Thanks for tuning in to Go Sister Go. I'm Sister JoJo, and today's show is a deep dive into the challenges of life. We've lived through some shared heartbreak, loss, and devastation, a roller coaster of emotions, up

upset and frustrations. It needs no reminding. So in this show, we hear how women songwriters deal with the heaviness of it all and still rise up yet again. Opening today's show was Sean Colvin with the song Another Long One. Up this hour, India Ari, Holly Near, British band Morcheeba, Icelandic singer Bjork, Sharon Katz and the Peace Train from South Africa, and here's Chris Williamson with Twisted Love.

You just heard three songs acknowledging relationships gone wrong, ending with Annie Lennox, Bitter Pill, from her album Bear. Before that, Doria Roberts with Love is Dying. And that set started with iconic women's music by Chris Williamson, Twisted Love. Now three songs dealing with and healing from those experiences and learning to let love back in. Here's British electronic band Morcheeba, featuring the vocals of Sky Edwards. This song is on the soundtrack from the 1990s series La Femme Nikita. Holler if you're a fan.

You're listening to Go Sister Go. Today's show is an example of how women songwriters deal with life's challenges and heavy emotions, and in Go Sister Go style with multiple genres and cultures. That set started with the song Fear and Love by Morcheeba, followed by Macy Gray with A Moment to Myself, and ending that set was India Ari and her song A Part of My Life. Now we delve in even deeper to the atrocities and heinousness of the human condition. If there is one songwriter who can take on all the ugly issues of humanity, bringing awareness to global crises, telling it how it really is, and dedicating song after album to social activism, all while inspiring with love and hope, that would be Holly Near. Here's her song, Didn't You Mean to Say?

very heavy set there, folks. Starting with Holly Near, Didn't You Mean to Say, from the album Edge. Then Silence is Golden by the Scottish band Garbage, featuring the vocals of Shirley Manson. And that set ended with the song City Screaming by Concrete Blonde, featuring the vocals of Jeanette Napolitano. That's as deep as we're going, and as the roller coaster starts to make the ascent, here's everyone's favorite Icelandic singer, Björk, with Human Behavior.

That was Sharon Katz and the Peace Train from South Africa, also based in Philadelphia for many years and now in Tijuana, Mexico. I had the honor of working with Sharon Katz for the second time this past summer, playing bass as the house band for the vocal ensemble she was coaching. She always stretches me like that, and I appreciate it. To end the hour, I'm bringing the vibe up, and it's a long time coming with Lila James.

Thank you for tuning in to Go Sister Go and listening to the heavy subjects covered today, leaving you on the upswing. That set started out with Leela James, Long Time Coming. Then you heard the all-sister band, Shell. That's Sarah, Hannah, Eva, Liza, with their song On My Way. And today's show ends with Goddess and She. Yeah, yeah, yeah. You know, women songwriters amaze me with their deep understanding, their anger and what they do with it, their resilience and their love and how they show it. So keep loving, people, and tell the women in your life, go, sister, go.

0: while since we talked. Trump has been promising us that if we just went along with his tariffs, we'd have a revival of manufacturing. How's that going?
1: Given they've declared it's happened, they ought to look at their own U.S. government data, because we sure did. And that is not the what the story of the data shows.
0: So tell us about it. Give us the details.
1: So, you know, Trump promised and won a couple of elections promising a revival of more manufacturing jobs, more manufacturing capacity, new factories across our country. And Tommy, here's what the data shows a year and a half into his second term. We are down 74,000 fewer manufacturing jobs than the day Trump was sworn in for his second term, and down almost 300,000 from the peak that was achieved, a 15-year peak of U.S. manufacturing employment in the beginning of 2024 during Biden's last year. We have seen a 30% fall off, a wipeout in factory construction. The investment in new factories has gone downhill like a ski slope in the 18 months of the beginning of Trump's new term. And then finally, we see a trade deficit in manufactured goods that is bigger in the middle of 2026 than it was before Trump took office in the beginning of 2025. So in every one of these measures, we not only don't have the manufacturing renaissance we were promised, we have the opposite outcome.
0: Yeah. As you know, I'm sort of a fan of tariffs, but it seems to me that if I was a industrialist, if I wanted to build a factory, or if I had a factory, you know, if I was buying goods from China, for example, or Vietnam or someplace else, and I was thinking of building a factory here in order to deal with the tariffs, you know, because the tariffs are giving, producing an economic pressure that would cause me to want to build here, I would still not do it if the tariff was imposed by some random president who could be reversed when the next president comes along. But I would do it if Congress passed the tariff and said, you know, here's how it's going to be for the next couple of decades. Then you've got some certainty. Is that the variable that's at play here?
1: It's a very good logic, and you've got a good point. And one of the things we've advocated for during the current ongoing renegotiation of the U.S.-Mexico-Canada agreement, the NAFTA redo that was supposed to be terrific, and it's not worked out that way, so it's being renegotiated again right now. So we've argued that the U.S., Mexico, and Canada should get together, figure out the sectors in which they really think it's important to have more domestic manufacturing, so medicine and the active pharmaceutical ingredients, advanced battery systems and electric vehicles, solar equipment, et cetera, and that they should raise tariffs officially, have Congress pass them, and list those as our new most favored nation formal and final new rates. So you're right there. Yeah. But I think that the reason why Trump's tariffs, really his tariff malpractice, is not translating into the gains he promised, and in fact, things are worse, is because most people don't realize this, but he's given grifty exceptions for his broligarch big tech buddies, individual companies. Tom, right now, 55% of the value of our imports are in the exclusions where there are no new tariffs. Only 45% of the value of our imports are hit by his damn tariffs. So he has announced big tariffs. He's announced tariffs on sectors where then, wink, wink, there's an annex. You have to, like, be a recovering trade attorney like me. And if you look at the details, it's like, wait a minute. It's a permanent exclusion for everything that he says is being tariffed. That is why I think, as well as the on-again, off-again, up-down, sideways, chaotic nature, is why his tariff policy is having the opposite of the intended effect.
0: Yeah, it makes perfect sense. And then there's also the dimension of this that Trump has been using tariffs as way, essentially as instruments of extortion, you know, saying to countries, well, I mean, he doesn't come out and say it, but, you know, Tim Cook from Apple comes and gives Trump, you know, a million dollar bar of gold, or I don't know what it's worth, you know, but a big chunk of gold. Or the diamond guys from South Africa, they came and gave him a ring with 300 diamonds in it. I mean, that was really worth some serious money. And what does he do? He gives them an exception to diamonds on tariffs. So basically, it's not even like he's actually cares about the tariffs as something that will rebuild American manufacturing. It's

0: more like they can be used in sector after sector, country after country, instance after instance, each one individually, and each one of those individual circumstances or actions lead to a bribe coming into Trump or his kids.
1: So first of all, we did a study of a bunch of these, and you can find that on our website, which is rethinktrade.org, www.rethinktrade.org, as well as the data I was just talking about. Mm-hmm. Every quarter, we post an analysis where we inflation control, we break out the different sectors so you can see manufacturing versus other things. We actually look quarter by quarter, we look year by year, we take the data and we chart it so you can see it on graphs if you like it better than seeing the numbers. And that again is on rethinktrade.org. But yes, he's being very grifty, he's doing lots of exceptions, it's not strategic. There is a way to use tariffs in a smart way. So I just had a story run in Foreign Affairs where I lay out how you could use a combination of tariffs and capital controls and environmental and anti-monopoly standards to be and wage standards and labor standards to be able to actually get the real benefits from trade, because there are benefits to be had. It depends on what rules you're trading. Mm-hmm. And right now we have this enormous chronic trade deficit, but unfortunately, the flip side of that is China's $1.2 trillion trade chronic surplus, which now is deindustrializing a lot of other countries that have joined us in deficit. So we now have a whole tribe of potential partners who might be interested in different terms of trade based on these lift up and balance trade rules if the next administration wanted to actually do it right. And the great thing is Foreign Affairs gave us a gift access. So if you go to my Twitter, which is @WallachLaurie, pinned right at the top is your free access to this long, it's not that long, but you know, it's a Foreign Affairs piece, five pages, lays out how to do it right using tariffs and other tools to actually get the benefits of trade. And one of the things you definitely wouldn't be doing is these totally grifty exceptions for your kids, your friends, your hanger-oners.
0: Yeah, I get it. Could you summarize that for us in a minute or two?
1: So the basic theory is like this. Countries that have relatively balanced trade with the world, even some of those that have big surpluses, because it's not only China, the biggest second one is actually Germany and Korea and Japan are right after that and Taiwan. A lot of those countries use basically trade distortions. They drop their currency or they suppress wage levels or they suppress consumption. They basically are subsidizing at the expense of the countries they trade with, their big export boom. And it's sometimes called beggar thy neighbor policies. That's a term Joan Robinson created sort of during the whole Bretton Woods era. And it's possible when you do things like totally deregulate financial flows and currency values, those become tools of mass trade destruction. And so my theory is you have basically this incredible leverage that will outlast Trump of the big U.S. trade deficit. And a lot of countries are quite reliant on some access to our market. So that gives us the ability to not just use that leverage for grift and greed and beating up on countries for whims or favoritism, but rather to actually say, you want to trade with us, we want to trade with you. But here are the new terms. All the countries that are willing to have balanced trade with the whole group of countries. So when they get out of balance, they have to, for instance, let their currency value come up or otherwise reestablish balance. So balanced trade, a floor of decency using the global International Labor Organization standards, the global multilateral environmental agreement standards, plus anti-monopoly rules. So we have fair and functioning markets domestically and internationally. We base our trade on that. And amongst ourselves, we have lower tariff rates, but we get to renegotiate our tariff rates so we can decide we do want higher tariffs for an industrial policy approach on this thing and that thing and this thing. You set within the group an overall what's called trade-weighted cap. So you can pick the things you want higher. You pick the things that you want lower. You set an overall cap. You trade amongst yourselves if you follow those rules. But you all agree for the countries outside of that group who are following the fair rules, high external tariffs, which means countries like Taiwan or Korea are going to have to decide, do they stop the trade cheating and join that club or they're out there with China? Even for countries like China who are not going to change their model, that's going to be good for their workers, because workers in even countries with chronic surpluses are on the short end of it, because What is causing their chronic surplus? It's China having no social safety net. So everyone has to have too much savings, which then gets subsidized into exports. Hmm. Or wages are suppressed as a worker in China relative to your efficiency. So it's a deal that would basically balance trade, have a floor of decency, fair markets. And those who want to trade on those terms would have preferential status, though not zero tariffs, zero on some stuff, but higher for industrial policy, flexibility. And then if you don't want to be in those rules, you pay the price and they're high tariffs on you.
0: I love it, Lori. Do you see any evidence that either anybody in this administration or any high profile Democrats are taking seriously these kind of suggestions?
1: So there are some high-profile Democrats in this administration, no. I mean, there certainly are people in this administration, in their trade agency, who could have written a very similar thing. And actually, interestingly, what I wrote probably has 80% overlap with something that former first-term U.S. Trade Representative Bob Lighthizer wrote. Yeah. And Lighthizer's version of it's slightly different than mine. Mine's more environmental, et cetera. But there's a big overlap. But for this, with Trump in his second term with his raging tariff abuse, it's not like there aren't people who have intellectual agreement, but the president certainly doesn't. And with the Democrats going forward, yes, there are various people who have been thinking about these kind of mechanisms of using our market access for good, not for grift.
0: Yeah, well, that would be a great thing. And Hamilton wrote about this in his report on American manufacturers back in the 1700s. I mean,
1: everyone can see the foreign policy article at Wallach Lori on Twitter. It's free for another 2 weeks.
0: There you go. Lori Wallach, also rethinktrade.org. Lori, thanks so much. It's always great talking
1: with
0: you.
1: Thank you.
0: I always learn something. Thank you. Dave in Hale, Michigan. Hey, Dave, what's up?
2: I wanted to throw out a broad question to you, seeing how you've been around in different countries and stuff, and you've heard and read about and experienced a lot of different things. Can you clarify to me who has actually the best fairness of economy? You know, we're the richest people in the world, you know, over here. So.
0: Yeah.
2: But you tell me, who do you think has really got a good handle on what's going on?
0: It's the system. It's the way the system is structured. The countries that consistently rank the happiest countries in the world. The United States was number 40, if my recollection is correct, this last year in the rankings.
2: Yeah.
0: The countries that are like 1, 2, 3, 4, 5 are typically Denmark, Norway, Sweden, Finland, the Netherlands, the Northern European countries. And the reason why is because they practice something called social democracy. They regulate their big corporations. They don't allow giant monopolies. They are heavily unionized, so everybody has a good paycheck. McDonald's, for example, in Denmark, pays $17.50 an hour to their workers.
2: Well, that brings me back to what I was going to say, though.
0: Yeah.
2: Why doesn't our governors in every state have so say about what the basic minimum wage is and stuff? But why is things starting to get way out of control?
0: Because, well, they do in some states. I mean, you know, the minimum wage here in Oregon is, I think, $16 now, something like that. It just went up from $15.
2: Yeah.
0: It's pushing $20 in Seattle. I mean, in most of your blue states, you've got a fairly high minimum wage. It's just the red states that are at $7.25 an hour. And that's because the red states are run by Republicans. And Republicans are complete toadies. They are complete bootlickers for giant corporations that don't want to pay anything.
2: Right. So it's not just that. It's not just opportunities.
0: It's got nothing to do with opportunity. There's plenty of opportunity in Alabama, but you're still not going to make more than $8 an hour. It's just because that's what they can get away with. That's what the minimum wage is.
2: And I'm sure the investment part of it is also worth higher wages.
0: Look at all the companies that are moving, you know, Elon Musk and there was another one that just moved from California to Texas. A, because there's lower taxes, but B, because labor's a lot cheaper. I would rather live in a place where I pay higher taxes, but I make a better living and I've got a higher quality of life. But there's a lot of people who don't really care about those things and they're just going to go where it's cheap. And a lot of businesses.
2: It's gotta be, based on shared profits and stuff like that, and we're not getting it, you know?
0: No, No, the companies are keeping the money and they're recycling some large portion of it to Republican politicians to maintain the status quo. Basically, the Confederacy never went away. You know, they want slave labor. Well, now it's not slave labor, but it's the labor is so cheap. This is why if you're a woman in the South in the Confederate States, particularly if you're a black woman in the Confederate States, you're more than twice as likely to die in childbirth than in any other democracy in the world. Not just blue states, but all the other countries. I mean, it's just it's a disaster. Dave, thank you for the call. Appreciate it. Yeah, good talking to you. Byron in Baton Rouge, Louisiana. Hey, Byron, what's on your mind today?
3: Hey, Tom. I wanted to talk about the taxes that the rich pay. Mm-hmm. You know, I think the statistic they use is that the top 10% pay like 70% of all income taxes. But that doesn't mean that they're overtaxed. That's the implication. The reason it means that the people at the bottom aren't taxed at all because of their earned income tax credit. They don't pay any taxes, or they pay very little taxes because they're not paid enough. You know, you have to have a certain minimal income just to be at the old taxes.
0: Right.
3: And that's, it distorts it and makes it appear that the rich are overtaxed. If you want to know if the rich are really overtaxed, look at their effective tax rate, not, you know, this percentage of total taxes that right. they pay. And you've got Warren Buffett, a multi-billionaire, who's even admitted that his effective tax rate is less than his own secretary.
0: Yep.
3: And that sort of tells you right there that the rich are not overtaxed. The other thing I wanted to mention is that the morbidly rich, as you refer to them, they get their wealth not from income, but from things that they own, like right. stocks, right. bonds, and property, and they don't have to pay any taxes on those until they sell it.
0: Right.
3: And even when they sell it, the top capital gains rate is 20%
0: yep.
3: versus the top federal individual income tax rate of 37%.
0: Yep.
3: That's a humongous tax break for them.
0: Yep.
3: Only if they sell it. But you'd never know that listening to the mass media. The other thing is that there's more taxes than just income tax. There's property, sales, you know, FICA tax on Social Security and Medicare, and then excise taxes on fuel and tobacco and alcohol. When you look at all taxes, not just income taxes, and look at the percentage that the rich, the top 10%, pay on all taxes, I think it's around 50% to 60%, but yet they own around 70% of all the wealth, the top 10%. So if you own 70% of the wealth, but you're paying maybe 50% to 60% of all taxes, not just income taxes, it sounds to me like you're being undertaxed. And the last thing is Social Security. You know, you've mentioned this. Most people get 6.2% of their paychecks taken out for Social Security. But there's an income ceiling on that. I think it's around $170,000 a year for an individual, and it goes up for inflation every year. If you make it $1 million, you only have to pay taxes on the first $170,000. That's 17% of your income. The other 83%, you don't pay the 6.2%. That's a humongous tax break for them.
0: This goes back to the old saying, you know, figures don't lie, but liars can figure. The other thing is, to be in the top 10% of Americans, you only have to make $155,000 a year. I mean, that's kind of like the average salary of a doctor, you know, or a high-end lawyer. To be in the top 1% of Americans, you only have to make $450,000 a year, which, again, is in the neighborhood of what a good surgeon would make, you know. So when they say the top 1% are paying an enormous percentage of the taxes, the thing is that at $450,000 a year, you're not making enough money to take advantage of the kind of tax breaks that billionaires like Bezos and Musk and Zuckerberg do, you know, where they basically live off borrowed money that they pay 3% on rather than living on income that they pay 37% on federally.
3: But most of their wealth comes from things they own, right?
0: I'm completely agreeing with you. But what? But the other point that I'm making, and I think it's an important one, is that when they talk about the top 1%, they're not talking about the morbidly rich. They're talking about the upper middle class. They're talking about, mm-hmm. you know, the doctor and lawyer and small business owner and, you know, they're not even talking about the CEO class. CEOs in this country, you know, the big time CEOs are making millions, tens of millions of dollars a year. So, you know, if you really want to look at you know, who's not paying taxes, don't look at the top 1%. Look at the top 1/100th of 1%. Look at the billionaires who are paying an effective 3-4% at the top end rate. But and everything I'm saying here is to completely back up what you're saying, Byron. Excellent rant. Thank you very much. And thanks for watching us there in Baton Rouge, Louisiana. Mark in San Francisco. Hey, Mark, what's on your mind today?
4: Tom, I got to ask you a question. You're the smartest guy that could probably answer it. Pam Bondi said that if the Epstein files were released, the system would collapse. Who's the system, or what is a system in your mind?
0: There's something like 25 members of the Trump administration who are named multiple times in the Epstein files. I mean, some incredible number. And so maybe the system would collapse. they'd all have to go to jail. When did she say that, Mark?
4: Well, I think she said that way back when, about when she was, you know, the attorney general. She mentioned it.
0: I'm unfamiliar with that quote, but it's not surprising. I mean,
4: yeah. Well, I tell you, if we could find out who they are, we might be able to solve this country's problems because they're the ones hurting us.
0: Yeah. Well, I think the main thing that you'd learn is that you know, Trump was in it up to his eyeballs. That Donald Trump was a sexual predator alongside Jeffrey Epstein. That's my guess of what will be found when the Epstein files finally get released. But, Todd Blanch, he's got this cover-up going on steroids, and it wouldn't surprise me at all if they're destroying files right now as fast as they can. Mark, thanks for the call. Spot on. Elaine in Ocala, Florida. Hey, Elaine, what's on your mind today?
5: I have a question about the realistic viability of co-ops as a financial and business structure mm-hmm. for middle-class renovation, and that includes scientific funding, that includes medical care models, that includes trying to reverse engineer the sort of thing that happened with the evidence-free attack on Dr. Fauci due to organizations that have no, they're just financial organizations that have no medical training, and also the RFK.
0: What does that have to do with co-ops?
5: The funding of medicine, the funding of research, scientific research, because I myself work in scientific research and there are different funding models that we use to finance it. And what tends to happen is that when people are working in scientific research and they get funded by specific funding bodies, they end up with a person looking over their shoulder telling them what the results of the scientific experiment should be. So
0: in
5: that's
0: some
5: my
0: cases.
5: Point on.
0: Yeah.
5: Yes, and that's that. Yeah, I agree. And so I'm just wondering, what is your opinion about different, you know, the co-op financial structure, the strengths and weaknesses of mm-hmm. it, and also the realistic viability?
0: Co-ops are businesses that are owned by their employees or their customers, by and large. You know, it's a great business model. Louise and I have started a bunch of businesses in our lives, and two of the businesses that we started, we sold to our employees. So they essentially became co-ops when we left. But we always started, when we started a business, the thing that we knew was from having done it, you know, since I was 17 years old, is that, you know, the first year or two that you start and run a business, you literally don't take a paycheck. I mean, you just work your ass off. You know, you hope that on the tail end of this, you make that money back by being able to sell it. You can't do that with a co-op. You can't sell a co-op. You start a co-op. And so I tip my hat to people who start co-ops because I know how much work goes into building a business. And they don't walk away with anything like Louise and I did. I mean, you know, at least we walked away with a few bucks. You know, we've retired five times, you know, in our marriage and for at least a year each time. And it was because we were able to sell the businesses that we started. So I love co-ops. I'm a member of a co-op. We've patronized co-ops whenever possible. But I also acknowledge that it takes a special kind of person, a real altruistic person, or a person who is already financially secure to start a co-op and to build co-ops as opposed to building small businesses, whether that business is a research business or a pharmaceutical business or a local travel agency or something. So,
5: Thank you. Thank you.
0: Okay, thanks a lot, Elaine. Josh in Olympia, Washington. Hey, Josh, what's up?
6: How do you get, you know, like I was, like I said last week, I'm in the IBEW, and they've endorsed Cuomo. They endorsed, I think, I forget her name, Harvey against El Saeed. You know, they keep endorsing the third way Democrats. Teamsters what didn't endorse anybody. Mm-hmm. I think those things are pretty important. How would you go about, like, getting the messaging out? Because I think the progressive messaging resonates with union guys a lot more than...
0: Yeah. The Teamsters are kind of an outlier in this because their members are on the road all the time, and there is literally not any place in America where you can't listen to right-wing talk radio on the radio. And in about 80% of America, you cannot even find left-wing talk radio on the radio other than Sirius XM. So,
6: right, I used to do field service, so I saw that firsthand.
0: Yeah, so you know what I'm talking about. And so the Teamsters have a lot of truck drivers who are just basically indoctrinated by the radio that they listen to all day long. That's not the case with most other unions, and that's why the Teamsters are kind of the outlier. But yeah, I agree that you know, unions are vital to progressives. I mean, you know, the United Auto Workers actually endorsed Dr. El Saeed. He got a union endorsement, and that really helped him a lot.
6: Keep working on the member side to,
0: there you go.
6: I guess, support it during the meetings and stuff.
0: There you go. I'm with you, Josh. Thanks a lot for the call. Alfredo in Mountain View, California. Hey, Alfredo, what's up?
7: Hey, hi, Tom. You have that caller earlier that was blaming Biden for the inflation problem. Mm-hmm. He conveniently forgot to mention that Trump, with his stupid and crazy tariffs, are the part of the reason why everything is so expensive, raising taxes on everybody. In addition, his tax breaks for billionaires also increase taxes on all of us because we have to pick up the share of the taxes that they don't pay. And also the war on Iran raising the prices of oil, which oil is used to transport everything. It raises the prices on all goods.
0: Yeah.
7: So he conveniently left all those things out. This the cost of everything is up because of Trump's stupidity.
0: I agree. I'm not sure I'd call it stupidity, but blind ego, greed. Yeah. You know, whatever you want to call it. Yes, you're absolutely right. The reason I didn't, you know, haul that stuff out and bang that guy over the head with it was the point that I was trying to make is I don't think the inflation is anybody's fault. The inflation is the consequence of our having had a pandemic. And I mean, you can go all the way back to the 14th century, to the Renaissance in the 1300s. And what you find is that currencies get debased. You have inflation when demand goes away and then is followed by a burst in demand. It's just a law of physics.
7: But it's compounded by all these other issues, don't you think?
0: Oh, yeah. No, Trump has made it far worse now. I mean, you know, the inflation we have now is not the result of the demand and supply problems of 6 years ago. The inflation we have now is the result of Trump's war in Iran and his tariffs. And Kevin Warsh said that, you know, the new head of the Fed just came out and said that when he was being confirmed. You know, he didn't.
7: And also, the tax breaks for the billionaires, Trump, they're passing that cost to us as well.
0: Yeah. Yeah. There you go. Yep. You're absolutely right. Alfredo, thank you. Charles in Miami. Hey, Charles, what's on your mind today?
8: You call the billionaires the morbidly rich. Mm. I would suggest just the blood-sucking billionaires.
0: I like that, too.
8: And to be honest with you, I would love to hear you say it. I would love to hear it roll off.
0: It's the blood-sucking billionaires. How's that?
8: Beautiful.
0: I'm with you, Charles.
8: Unfortunately, they are. They are sucking the lifeblood out of this country. But
0: they are.
8: I also heard some news today. I think it was the BBC because I'm always on there. I think they said that there was a pact that was made between Saudi Arabia, Pakistan, and also Turkey.
0: Yeah. They just created a new mutual defense treaty.
8: And it hit me that, wait a minute. I thought that was America's job. I thought Saudi really, you know, relied on us. And to me, it's an affront to Donald Trump and his revamped army. Remember he said that he rebuilt the army, he retooled it, and he gave us Whiskey Pete?
9: Yeah.
8: I mean, you know, to me, this is an indictment on this so-called common sense stuff that they were supposed to be pulling out on Fox News as opposed to the Biden administration.
9: Yeah.
8: And
9: I agree.
8: Being woke and also, they're making a case for DEI to be relevant in this country because since they've tried to pull everything back, they haven't done anything but make this country worse.
9: Yeah.
8: And as far as the billionaires are concerned, we have to start taxing them. I mean, just forget about everything else. We have to come out. I told you before, I'm hoping that we can have an omnibus bill when we finally do get the power that we need. And we need to revamp the courts. We need to at least get 45% or 50%. We need a tax increase on the billionaires.
9: Yeah.
8: Or on their income. I wouldn't care. I mean, because
9: we're gonna
8: if
9: have to
8: you
9: do
8: want
9: both,
8: to have a national health system, you have to do that.
9: Yeah, they figured out how to game the income tax system by just not taking income. They just borrow money against their assets, you know, pay 3 or 4% interest on that money, and that's their tax rate, basically.
8: We should have enough people in this country that can research how to even tax that. And, yeah. And the last part we need to do is, what's a shame, as you were saying earlier in the week, that Trump got, I guess it was his bank that flagged up all these accounts for money laundering.
9: Yeah.
8: And there's no report from it. We should have all this stuff mandatory as far as the media. I mean, it's not that hard to say this is in the interest of the American people. So we need to reform some parts of media.
9: Yeah.
8: And we need to break up these monopolies as far as corporate media is concerned.

0: Troy Jackson, you know, the guy, the main Democrat who's going to be running against Susan Collins, or who is running against Susan Collins, the subject of a lot of money flowing into Maine right now. Maine is a relatively, I mean, it's a physically large state, but population-wise, it's a very small state. The billionaires are coming in, and they're trying to just swamp him. And I think this is an early indicator of what they're going to try and do in every state where there's a competitive race for the Senate and the House. There's only about 40, it depends on whose numbers you're looking at, between 32 and 40 seats in the House that are going to be competitive. And there's maybe six, seven, arguably eight seats in the Senate that are going to be competitive. That's not a lot. And if you're going to spend $1 billion, you know, $50 million here, $30 million there, $90 million here, particularly in small states, you can just wipe out people. I mean, it's what AIPAC did here in Portland when they took out Sheila Jayapal. They just poured money into this state, or at least into this congressional district, and just blew her right out of the water. And we ended up with a wonderful person, Maxine Dexter. She represents me. She's my congressperson. We should invite her on the program. But, you know, she was not trash-talking Israel like, trash-talking is the wrong phrase, but you know what I'm talking about. She was not skeptical of Israeli policies in Gaza the way that Sheila Jayapal was. So, or at least, you know, apparently it wasn't a topic she was talking about. So anyhow, we're seeing this happen right now in Maine. Jackson, who, by the way, is a former logger, he says, look, the billionaires in this country know whose side they're on, and it's not ours. And he's right. He pointed to a $42 million investment in Maine. They've committed to four. Now, I think Maine, I'm not sure the population of Maine, but it can't be more than 2 or 3 million, right? It's a fairly low population state. $42 million from the Senate Leadership Fund, whose backers include Elon Musk and other right-wing mega donors. Jackson says they're here to prop up Susan Collins because they want her to continue to be a rubber stamp and get their income tax cuts. They're already out with an ad attacking me and my family and trying to make sure that they don't totally talk about the issues. And they are. They're going after him. They're going after his wife, who is his second cousin. And apparently that's supposed to be some kind of scandal. According to Jack, but it's all, I mean, that's, you know, not problematic. But anyhow, according to Jackson, quote, they're scared of a movement that goes against the things that they want. They're scared of a movement that demands Medicare for all, prescription drug coverage, and a government that everyday people can be proud of and know works for them. And then he takes it right to Elon. He says, so I say to you, Elon, Maine and really the whole United States doesn't want your dirty money in our politics. You don't get to buy the government that you want. This is about all of us coming together and fighting for the government we deserve, and you are not in it. By the way, in 2024, average CEO to worker pay in the S&P 500 companies was 285 to 1. In other words, for every $1,000 that you got in pay, your CEO took $285,000. Right. You get $1,000, he gets $250,000. For every $10,000 you got, you can do the math. Anyhow, but that ratio is no longer 285 to 1. Now it's 5,387 to 1. It's amazing, Elon, and that's the impact of Elon Musk being in the statistics. Meanwhile, Trump has his board on the Kennedy Center. And you know who's on this board. Susie Wiles is on the board. Sergio Gore is on the board. Dan Scavino is on the board. I mean, you know, he basically packed the Kennedy Center board with people who are his friends, his cronies, his employees. And they're all, and he's made it very clear, he wants his name on the Kennedy Center. I mean, I think this is why he hired Bob Kennedy. He wants to have the Kennedy magic associated with Trump. He's trying to create his own Kennedy dynasty-like family with Uday and Kusei and Jared and Ivanka. So, you know, the slumlord and the whatever. So the Kennedy Center board yesterday voted to put Trump's name back up on the Kennedy Center, only they're just going to tweak it a little bit. Instead of calling it the Donald J. Trump and John F. Kennedy the Center for the Performing Arts, It's going to be the John Kennedy Center for the Performing Arts, restored and renovated by President Donald J. Trump. Meanwhile, nobody wants to go there, right? Nobody wants to play there, and nobody wants to go there for events because Trump has just so corrupted the thing. I mean, you know, he's just turned it into a, hey, look at me, which is his, you know, he wakes up every morning thinking, how can I get more attention? And as a result, the other thing that they voted to do is just to shut it down for 2 years. We're just going to close it until after Trump's no longer in office. They're punishing Washington, D.C., because Washington, D.C. doesn't love their little cult god. I mean, this is wild. And then, on top of that, people are not only sick of Donald Trump, they're sick of his wife, too. I mean, this is how bad. It's not enough that he's hanging banners with his face on, 60-foot-tall banners with his face on them on the Justice Department and the Housing Department and the, you know, the Agriculture Department all over Washington, D.C. Put up a gold statue of himself at one of his tacky golf motels. Now his wife is getting a new series on Amazon, and people are, like, just basically disgusted by this whole thing. This is Harry Enten over on CNN was talking about this yesterday or the day before. And he said that Trump has earned the highest disapproval rating on gasoline prices of any president in history. And we're just 2 months out from the midterms. He says the American people dislike very much, I dare say hate, President Trump when it comes to gas prices. In fact, no president has been hated more when it comes to gas prices. 79% of Americans disapprove of the way Donald Trump is running the country and the consequences that it's having on gas prices. 96% of Democrats disapprove. That's not surprising. 85% of independents disapprove. That's deadly politically because independents are the swing voters. And 52% of Republicans disapprove. In other words, his base has just moved away from him, working class voters. Now, when you get to working class voters, you see even more, what would you call it, dramatic numbers. People earning $50,000 a year or less, which is what they're defining as working class. In aggregate, 86% disapprove of Donald Trump. 90% of working class independents, 93% of working class Democrats. And it's not just Trump that the people are sick of. They're just, you know, totally sick and tired of, you know, we've had it enough. I mean, I remember when I used to wake up in the morning and not even think about Joe Biden or Barack Obama. Right. I mean, I would eventually have to think about them because of the job that I have here talking about politics every day. But Trump literally, I mean, you know, he's talked about this in the past. He wakes up every morning and asks himself the question, what can I do today to get on the front page of The New York Times? What can I do to make the headlines? Because he's so desperate for approval and love and recognition. Because he's such a pathetic, mediocre little man. And now it's like this whole Melania thing. You know, it's now, you know, gritting through her veneers. He cheated on her, but she stayed. He ignored her birthday, but she stayed. He forgot her name, but she stayed. He tore down her office in the White House, the East Wing. She stayed. But yeah, she swats away his hand. She won't touch him. She sleeps alone. She seems to despise him. And sure does smile nice at Justin Trudeau. But anyhow, her brand, this is Virginia Heffernan over in the New Republic writes, Melania's brand combines high vanity and low self-respect. And then this is fascinating. Hillary Clinton had 25% favorability, plus 25. Laura Bush had plus 46. Remember Laura Bush's initiatives for education, reading, literacy? I mean, she used to be a librarian. Michelle Obama had a plus 42. Melania Trump, as of July, negative 13. Remember when she went down to visit the children in the detention centers in 2018 wearing a jacket that said, I really don't care, do you? Bottom line, the American people just don't like her. And you know, she's the only other president's wife who wasn't born in America was John Adams' wife, Abigail Adams. And she was born in London, but her father was an American. So Melania is, you know, pure immigrant who apparently worked here illegally, at least initially, as a model. And then became an American citizen on a genius visa, or on a, through a genius program, which is pretty skeezy. And both her parents are now citizens and living in the D.C. area, as I recall. And her son, Baron, has dual citizenship with Slovenia and speaks Slovenian. In fact, apparently it was his first language. So, anyhow, the last time we saw her was when she came out in April and said, I was not introduced to Donald by Jeffrey Epstein. It was by this other guy, Zampoli, Paolo Zampoli, who himself, by the way, was a teen modeling kingpin and good buddy of Jeffrey Epstein. Yeah. Quite an article, actually, in the New Republic by Virginia Hefferman. She writes, for MAGA devotees, a Slovenian-born former model in dominatrix stilettos does not exactly scream America first. Right. And then Trump, of course, posted that picture of him and Melania and Dr. El Sayed and his wife saying, you know, these things are not the same. Well, yeah. And Sayed said, yeah, Sarah and I actually like each other. Right. And Be Best? What the hell is Be Best? And now Amazon's going to pay her to do another little series here. Amazing.
1: This is the Tom Hartman Program.
0: Jeff Bezos has to get another bribe in. Apparently, Donald's unhappy with him about something. Or what's on your mind? I'll pick up your calls on the other side of the break. Tom in Columbus, Ohio. Hey, Tom, what's on your mind today?
2: Hey, I just saw something today that's just absolutely shocking. Not shocking, because they're trying to burn America to the ground. But Elizabeth Warren had this speech, and do you know that Trump and the Doge boys cut and basically eliminated the USDA research facility in Beltsboro, Maryland?
0: I didn't.
2: That thing was a crown jewel. It was worth everything. And guess what that place was in charge of the hands-on science of? Cyclospora.
0: Oh, really? Wow.
2: Yeah.
0: Yeah.
2: And if you Google Warren, Cyclospora, corruption, you know, malfeasance, it's there.
0: Yeah.
2: They cut, I mean, the USDA facility in Beltsville, this little more in my wheelhouse, has been a boom to the American people.
0: Yeah.
2: And they got rid of it. One thing that they developed there, I don't know if you care or not, they developed peaches that can grow further north, and so they can grow them further north, and we can have local peaches. It used to be more of a southern crop.
0: Yeah, yeah. In fact, it's the
2: that
0: logo for Georgia.
2: That facility was worth trillions of dollars to the American economy and American farmers into the world, and they cut it.
0: Yeah.
2: Well, this is insane, Tom.
0: This was Elon Musk. You know, he fired a couple hundred thousand American federal workers, and his whole goal was to reduce the size of the federal workforce so that there would be less of a rationalization to raise taxes on rich people. I mean, it's and not to mention the fact that there were 30-some different federal agencies that were investigating either Musk or one of his companies. And many of those investigations were actually criminal investigations. And he succeeded in shutting down every single one of them by either firing the entire staff or closing the agencies.
2: Well, it's,
0: if that's not corrupt.
2: It's undeniable now that Musk and Thiel were into the data.
0: Yeah.
2: In 24.
0: Oh, yeah. He stole the Social Security information, which is a felony.
2: Yeah, if you look up that thing about Beltsville, Maryland, Cyclospora, it's just chilling.
0: Yeah, well, I knew that they used to test all over the world, you know, right, if in our food supply, for 10 different of these parasites and bacteria and diseases and whatnot, and now they only test for two, And Cyclospora and, you know, was one of the eight that they got rid of. I'm with you, Tom. It's outrageous. It's obscene. And screwworm. The screwworm, we were spending, $2-3 million a year testing for screwworm down in Texas, this thing that kills cattle. And now that it's here and we didn't catch it in time and it's spread across Texas, we're now looking at spending at least $1 billion to purge screwworm out of the Texas cattle crops. I mean, this is just insane what these people are doing. They've got this weird hatred for government because it has to be funded by taxes on rich people. And then, you know, the on-the-take idiots on the Supreme Court, these Republicans on the Supreme Court said, well, yeah, rich people, they can buy elections. They can own politicians. No problem. Let's make that happen. And this is what you get.
2: I mean, Tom, real quick, I know I'm nuttier than a squirrel turd, but damn it, I am seeing a pattern of them deliberately trying to burn America to the ground.
0: I think you're right. And I think you're much more than a squirrel turd, Tom. I've never heard that one before, but that's a good one. Tom, thanks a lot for the call. I gotta move along, but thank you. Yeah, good talking to you. Keno in Lakeland, Florida. Hey, Keno, happy Freya's Day. What's on your mind today?
3: As Putin is instructing Trump to make America go away. MAGA, make America go away.
0: Oh, I like that.
3: In these troubled times, thanks be for your program, Tom. Not only are you an inspiration, but many of your callers, including Norma in Alabama and Jeff in Portland and so on. And I was inspired by a phrase your caller Kenyatta used, and I've been calling Trump the Pied Piper con man. Mm. And I added the phrase his zombie supporters, including his boot-licking zombies in Congress. Now, coincidentally, at a store with remaindered books, I found a 2020 book by the liberal economist Paul Krugman titled Arguing with Zombies, The Liberal Fight for a Better Future. Mm-hmm. Recently, a friend in his 70s said when he was growing up in the 1950s and 60s, it seemed the world was getting better with color television, jet planes to fly to Europe, improvement in civil rights for minorities and so on. But the last 20 years, it seems that the world is getting worse with climate crisis, unaffordable housing, health care that's unaffordable. So I propose the Democrats use a phrase for the coming elections. Vote for Democrats who offer the only hope for a better future for us non-rich. The only hope for a better future. Because as Krugman says in his book, Arguing with Zombies, this institutional conservatives have this program so the rich are getting richer and the poor are getting poorer. So the only hope for a better future is to vote for Democrats.
0: Keto, so, I have a question for you.
3: Yes.
0: And you know, hoping that some of the Republican trolls who likes to call in the program are listening. When was you've been a Republican most of your life? What was the thing or what was the moment that caused you to say enough of that already?
3: Okay, for 50 years I was a Republican, and I felt like I was a moderate Republican that promoted the idea of working with Democrats, middle of the road.
0: Mm-hmm.
3: But when those people stormed that Capitol after 50 years, that meant that the Republican Party had become criminal.
0: Mm-hmm.
3: And I could not participate anymore with criminals. I was a moderate, but up to that point, and, you know, middle of the road. But I just couldn't stand to be in a party
0: January
3: that had 6th become
0: that,
3: criminal.
0: That did it. That's fascinating. Well, thank
3: and
0: you.
3: I wrote a letter in my local paper saying that I renounced my membership in the Republican Party for a group of people that would storm the Capitol and so on and become criminal. And if only other Republicans could realize that this Pied Piper con man has got them deceived.
0: Yeah.
3: And so hopefully... more and more people are waking up, but the Democrats are the only hope for a better future because the world seems to be getting worse in a lot of different ways, and the Republicans don't offer anything about helping us non-rich.
0: Yeah.
3: They're just helping the rich, and as you've pointed out, all those tax cuts have added up to a 37%, $37 trillion deficit, and it's all because of tax cuts. And so the rich are getting richer. And my father was a Democrat, and he says the Democrats are for the working class people and the Republicans are for the rich people. That's still true more so than ever. And so Come on, people.
0: Yeah,
3: realize that the Republicans are taking us to a cliff, and it's going to be a horrible future if we don't get rid of the Republicans.
0: Yeah, that was Harry Truman's slogan, in fact. The Democrats are for the working man, and the Republicans are for the fat cats. You're absolutely right. Keno, thank you. And thank you for, forgive my personal question, but thank you for a straightforward answer. I appreciate it.
3: Your program is an inspiration for us all, and many of the callers, like, say, Norma and Jeff in Portland and Kenyatta, many, many. Your cast of colorful characters, I call it.
0: There you go. Keno, thank you. Good talking to you. I appreciate it. Dawn in Colorado Springs, Colorado. Hey, Dawn, what's on your mind today?
4: Well, first of all, I love you, and I needed to tell you that last time we talked.
0: Thank you.
4: You're like the anchor of reality. I feel like I'm losing my mind. When you go on the internet, nobody is being honest. They're all, like, skewing things back and forth and not coming out with the truth. It's refreshing to have news that I can count on, and I've been listening to you for so long. So, anyway, Mandioni was he pleaded to a stalking charge, a federal stalking charge, actually. And that is what they're using as a bargaining chip to make the state charges go away. So I feel like that deal was, listen, kid, you're never getting out of here.
0: Oh,
4: you have
0: paid much closer attention to this than I have. I caught it on TV this morning. So he didn't plead guilty to murder. He's pleading guilty to stalking.
4: Yeah, the federal stalking charge, which is interesting. That's like, you know, crossing state lines.
0: Right.
4: And I think his lawyers went and said, "They're no matter what, you're going to be in jail for the rest of your life. Would you rather be federal or state?" And there's no murder attached now because they're using that as a bargaining chip to.
0: And the federal prisons are a hell of a lot better place to be than state prisons in New York.
4: Exactly. So, like, he's not even going to be tried for murder at the state level or the federal level.
0: Interesting. Well, if they did stalking at the federal level and they did murder at the state level, that would get around the double jeopardy problem.
4: It would, except that it's called a contingency or something. He wouldn't have murdered him if he hadn't stalked him. So it would be double jeopardy anyway.
0: Oh, because because they're both part of the same action.
4: Exactly. And then one little tiny piece of news I wanted to, like, the Trump administration is bulldozing Big Sur right now. They're
0: Big Sur?
4: Bulldozers. Big Sur in Texas, they're not even...
0: No, Big Sur is in California.
4: Nobody crosses there, and they're bulldozing kinds of...
0: Yeah,
4: like,
0: it's not called Big Sur. It's got a different name, but I know what you're talking about now.
4: Oh.
0: Yeah. It's this protected wildlife area that nobody can get through anyway because of these cliffs and things, but they're going to build a wall there so he can say that he did, right? Big Bend.
4: Right, but it's...
0: Big Bend.
4: Yes, it's right by the res,
0: yeah.
4: And there's trouble a brewing, and I really worry that there's nobody backing up the tribes because
0: you think they're going to try and stop the construction.
4: I think there's already people taking people, like the ICE is over there taking us off the res. They're already, like, kidnapping people and going into the reservation isn't technically U.S. soil.
0: Right.
4: So I worry that, like, they're just going to bulldoze right through. Like, they're not keeping up with treaties already. So why in the world are we even coming close to Indian land?
0: Yeah, yeah.
4: I don't know.
0: Well, I was unaware of that, Dawn. I know about what they're trying to do at Big Bend. Yeah. Thank you for informing me. I appreciate
4: that.
0: Yeah. Thanks a lot, Dawn. And thank you for your kind words. Jim in Vancouver, Washington. Hey, Jim, what's up?
5: I did spend some time living in New Zealand 50 years ago.
0: Mm-hmm.
5: And I stepped on my tongue and uttered a uncouth phrase and said, well, if it wasn't for the U.S., you guys would all be speaking Japanese. And the one little Maori said, maybe USA stands for uninformed, selfish, and arrogant.
0: Yeah.
5: And I took that to heart.
0: Sadly.
5: Anyway, I really respect your program. And
0: Yeah, well, thank you, Jim. You know, there was this meme that was very popular around the world. It was based on a book, The Ugly American, that apparently came out in the 40s or 50s or maybe 60s. I never read it, but, you know, I've heard it referred to over and over. When we lived in Germany, a number of people, you know, would refer to the ugly American. You know, the tourists would come over and just, you know, be so arrogant and treat the locals like crap and stuff like that. So apparently that's what you stepped into when you lived in New Zealand all those years ago. But I get it. I totally get it. Our reputation around the world has not, you know, it was ragged around the edges in places back in the 80s when I lived in Germany. But now it's just in the toilet. You know, people are either laughing at Donald Trump, they're scared of Donald Trump, or mostly they're disgusted by him. And us for having elected him.
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Peace. You're in the Afrosonic Taxi, where we take you on a journey into music with African roots worldwide. I'm your driver, DJ K, and this week we're traveling in a reggae style with African artists and others from four continents. We started with a Ghanaian singer who carries the torch of Bob Marley, Rocky Dawani. Next, a remake of a Stevie Wonder song by the American rapper and musician Joe Driscoll and Guinean kora player Sekou Kouyaté.

coming to you from the studios of KPSQ-LP in downtown Fayetteville, Arkansas. You're in the Afrosonic Taxi with your driver, DJ K. We just heard a group that ventured musically from Jamaica to Ethiopia, dubbed Colossus, and before that, Tutard of Syria. Next up, the Ethiopian-American bass player and producer known as Tommy T.

Sudanese singer Rasha, who's living in exile in Spain, and the Expanders. You're in the Afrosonic Taxi. With almost 40% of its population made up of visible minorities, Montreal is rich with diverse culture and music. Here's one of their bands with Moroccan roots, Hayarad.

Minyeshu of Ethiopia, and the French group Fayadub. Let's keep rolling with another from the second most populous country in Africa. Here is the Ethiopian band Haley Roots.

0: The project that combines musicians from Jamaica and Cuba, Havana Meets Kingston, and before that, Nneka of Nigeria. You've been riding in the Afrosonic Taxi, where we break down borders with music and give you a soundtrack to move with light through troubling times. Until next time, may we all work for peace with justice, and be sure to stay in community with Community Radio. Now, Tikkanja Fakoly will take us home.
1: 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You see me, I said, Rasta children now go embrace them false philosophy. So we moving at the Gideon, them a penny way. 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Them are done with enemy. 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

My name's Abner Sosa, and I'm the host for Road Trip Radio. 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